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1: Have you ever sat with someone who talks and talks and yet somehow never gets to the point? Someone convinced they hold the final word on everything. Job's already endured three friends who said far too much and helped far too little. And now a fourth voice chimes in, burning with things he simply must say. But buried in all his words lies a truth worth waiting for. One about who gets to have the last word in life and who doesn't. Today on Insight for Living, Chuck Swindoll continues his comprehensive teaching series on Job.
2: Well, we're still in Job. We're going to be in Job till Jesus comes back. Not at this rate. I'm taking 6 chapters today, baby. We're going to get through this thing. That's why you call it a long-winded monologue. Job chapter 32 is the place we'll start reading a few of these verses, and then I'll just skip toward 37. Elihu is being introduced to us. He's the fourth friend of Job. Would that we all had friends like that, huh? 32:1, then these three men ceased answering Job, because he was righteous in his own eyes. But the anger of Elihu, the son of Barachel, the Buzite of the family of Ram, burned against Job. His anger burned because he justified himself before God. And his anger burned against his three friends because they had found no answer and yet had condemned Job. Now Elihu had waited to speak to Job because they were years older than he. And when Elihu saw that there was no answer in the mouth of the three men, his anger burned. So Elihu, the son of Barachel, the Buzite, spoke out and said, "I'm young in years and you are old. Therefore, I was shy and afraid to tell you what I think. I thought age should speak and increased years should teach wisdom. But it is a spirit in man, and the breath of the Almighty gives him understanding. The abundant in years may not be wise, nor may elders understand justice. So I say, listen to me. I too will tell what I think. Look at verse 18 and smile, for I am full of words." So let's go to chapter 34. Amazing. 34, then Elihu continued and said, "Hear my words, you wise men, and listen to me, you who know, for the ear tests words as the palate tastes food. Let us choose for ourselves what is right. Let us know among ourselves what is good." Verse 7, "What man is like Job, who drinks up derision like water, who goes in company with the workers of iniquity and walks with wicked men? For he has said, it profits a man nothing when he is pleased with God. Therefore, listen to me, you men of understanding. Far be it from God to do wickedness and from the Almighty to do wrong." Chapter 37. Do you wish you could do that in a sermon? Just jump right to the end and you've come to the end of it. 37:14. "Listen to this, O Job, stand and consider the wonders of God. Do you know how God establishes them and makes the lightning of his cloud to shine? Do you know about the layers of the thick clouds? The

0: wonders of one perfect in knowledge. Verse 21. Now men do not see the light, which is bright in the skies, but the wind has passed and cleared them. Out of the north comes golden splendor. Around God is awesome majesty. The Almighty, we cannot find him. He is exalted in power, and he will not do violence to justice and abundant righteousness. Therefore, men fear him. He does not regard any who are wise of heart.
1: Listening to Insight for Living. 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Chuck titled today's message, Another Long-Winded Monologue.
0: Well, if you ask me, I think it's pretty gutsy for a pastor to put as his sermon title, Another Long-Winded Monologue. You who are visiting with us don't know this, but the rest of us do, that we have monitors, little television monitors out in the hallway wrapped around this worship center, and somebody decided to put my picture on there when the sermon title appears. And I want you to know I don't appreciate all the comments I heard when I... One man said to his wife, long-winded monologue, so what else is new? Teenage kid said to his mother, oh no, not again. In a day of 10 to 15 minute sermonettes, which by the way are for Christianettes, I believe my 40, 50 minute messages are probably a little outdated and tedious at times. Down through the years, people have fussed about long sermons. I was interested in reading a comment made by an older woman years ago when the Welsh preacher John Owen went on and on and on and on. She made the comment that he was so long setting the table in his introduction, she lost her appetite for the meal. Ronald Reagan, the great communicator while president, loved to tell the story of the young country preacher who had never before preached a message. And he came to this country church and he walked in, and to his amazement, there was one rancher present. The place was empty except for this one man sitting about halfway back on the hard bench. And young preacher walked back there and he said, well, what do you think I ought to do? And the rancher said, well, I don't rightly know, son. I'm just a cowpoke, but if I went out in my field and found only one steer, I'd feed it. That's all the young preacher needed to hear. And so he climbed up in the pulpit and he delivered a fiery sermon, and it went on and on and on and on. When he finally ended it, he walked back to the fellow in the pew and he said, well, what'd you think? Well, I don't rightly know, son. But I'll tell you this, if I went out in my field and found I only had one steer, I wouldn't feed him the whole load. Frankly, I'm encouraged that I'm in pretty good company when it comes to long-winded preachers. If you'll turn to Acts 20, you knew I'd find a text for this, didn't you? Acts chapter 20, verse 7. Please take note of a man named Eutychus. Only time he's mentioned in the scriptures, Acts 20, verse 7. On the first day of the week, when we were gathered, Luke's writing, so it includes him, he was there. When we were gathered together to break bread, Paul began talking to them, intending to leave the next day, and he prolonged his message until midnight. I put in the margin of my Bible, bless his heart. There were many lamps in the upper room where we were gathered together, and there was a young man named Eutychus.

But Paul went down and fell upon him, and after embracing him, he said, "Do not be troubled, for his life is in him." When he had gone back up and had broken the bread and eaten, he talked with them a long while until daybreak and then left. This dear man, he just couldn't stay with it, and he finally sinks into sleep and falls backwards down three floors. The apostle raises him up. Spurgeon said, "Remember, if we go to sleep during the sermon and die today, there are no apostles to restore us." Oh, be warned. Having said all of that about preaching too long, you'll be relieved to know that the title has nothing to do with my message. It has everything to do with Elihu's long-winded monologue when you turn back to Job chapter 32. On top of Elihu's message to Job are three other friends who have taken far too long to say much too little to Job, who could have taught them all. And then Elihu, on the heels of everyone else, Eliphaz three times, Bildad three times, Zophar twice, and Job answering each one, you'll remember, along the way, Elihu has waited, and then finally when he talks, you wonder why, honestly. Six chapters. Are you ready for this? The length of these chapters, longer than 12 other Old Testament books and 17 of the 27 New Testament books or letters. Longer than those. So this is a... He gave him the whole load, I guess we could say. Rather than getting bogged down into needless detail, let's sort of slide our way along with Elihu, with apologies. Here's my take on what he has to say. Let me give you several observations. First, he delivers four speeches, four of them. Two of them, I should say, two chapters cover the first speech, 32 and 33. The second speech is in 34. Third speech is in 35. Then the fourth speech is in 36 and 37. So 2, 1, 1, 2. Frankly, he's more effective at the beginning and the ending than he is in the middle. It gets a little dull and boring when he goes on and on. On this subject. Let me say, secondly, his message contains two very fine points. First, God disciplines a person to turn him from the error of his ways. God disciplines a person to turn him or to turn her from the error of their ways. Second, God governs justly. He's fair. And the major theme of all that Elihu has to say is a good theme. God is sovereign. He is not only good all the time, he is in control all the time. Even at times like God is never shocked, God is never surprised, God is never out of control, and furthermore, God doesn't feel obligated to explain himself. I think if he tried, most of us wouldn't get it anyway, because he is so profound. And I don't mean that as an escape hatch. I really mean it. He is sovereign and he doesn't explain himself, nor should he feel obligated to. Third, neither Job nor his counselors answer Elihu at any point. These chapters run uninterrupted. There's no question and answer. There's no response. There's no dialogue. It's all a monologue. It's a long-winded monologue.
Interestingly about Elihu, unlike the others, it says four times at the beginning of

his talk that he's angry. In fact, it says that he's burning with anger. Did you catch that when I read that earlier? Verse 2, the anger of Elihu burned. Against Job, his anger burned. Verse 3, his anger burned against his three friends. Verse 5, his anger burned as he spoke. Remember when you've spoken and you were angry? All of us can remember. Almost without exception, we said things we wish we hadn't said. We said more than we wish we would have said. We regret things that fell from our lips, especially if we were burning with anger. It's kind of a momentary out of control verbal condition. And that's Elihu. We're told a little of his background. You can check it for yourself in verse 2 and verse 6. We're told where he's from and what family he's come from. And we're told he's younger. Did you get that? Verse 6. I am young in years, and you are old. Therefore, I was shy and afraid to tell you what I think. Ever been in that situation? Sure, most of us have. You're around those who are wiser, those who have more years on you. And we all have learned over the years that we need to respect those who are older. I think his words speak of intimidation. He's reluctant to speak. He's even, as he says, fearful. But he does make a good comment, because he's listened to those other gray heads. And he says in verse 9, 32:9, the abundant in years may not be wise, nor may elders understand justice. True, huh? In other words, years may cause you to listen closely, but you may not necessarily hear great wisdom just because a person is older. Person can be old and foolish. Person can be much older than you and no less than you in wisdom. So years are no guarantee of wisdom. David Atkinson writes, Elihu is an enigma. He blusters on the stage as an angry young man, full of his own importance, offering to clarify the situation for Job and his friends, angry with the muddle they have got themselves into. In one respect, it's rather like a comic turn, for he manages to spend a lot of time not saying very much. I don't answer out loud, but have you ever been around a person who did that? And you had your hopes up that you were going to really get an insight on something, and you listen, and you keep listening thinking, okay, he's going to make his point here in just a minute if I'm just willing to wait, or she'll make sense if I just hear her out on this. But they don't. That's Elihu. That's why I like the verse 18 of chapter 32. I'm full of words. He's also full of himself when you get to reading what he has to say. He's younger. He's rash. Let me suggest that he made four very real mistakes when he decided to talk. First, he took too long getting started. You know how we'll say to someone we know real well, like somebody in our family, get to the point. You know how you'll do that? Or what is it you're trying to say? Every person who has ever been an assistant of mine has heard me do that. I'm kind of notorious for what's the point? Or get to the bottom line. You know, what is it? You want to say that to Elihu. Just about six verses into chapter 32. What is it? Say it. And then when he does, you go, sorry, I hurried you.
second, he comes across as pompous.

0: He comes across as pompous. How do we come across as pompous? He leaves little room for response. He states his opinion with too much dogmatism. He sees himself as the final authority. He preaches. Let me give you a tip. It's helpful if you just leave the preaching to me. Okay? Let me take the hits. If it's one-on-one or one-on-a-few, don't preach. If it's with your kids, don't preach. If it's with your partner in life, don't preach. If it's with your boss or somebody who works for, don't preach. Preaching isn't appropriate in small group settings. And he forgets that. The third thing, he states what Job already knew. He brought nothing new out. That's why Job never responds. And fourth mistake, he never acknowledges that he doesn't know for sure. There's something refreshing about someone who has the floor, who's willing to say, I really don't know all that I should know about this, but it's wonderful when you're around someone who has a wealth of knowledge, but you hear them say, I'm not the final word. Let me give you an example of that. A man who meant a great deal to me and means a great deal to me to this day, one of my mentors, is Bruce Waltke. Dr. Waltke is as fine a student of the Hebrew Bible as I have ever been around, ever. It was my privilege to study under him 2 of my 4 years at Dallas Seminary, and it was a splendid experience. I'll remember taking an early course in Hebrew one summer before we began the course that fall, and I remember seeing him sitting on a stool up front, and he would cradle his Old Testament, he would cradle his Kittle Hebrew Bible, and was reading from it and would kind of rock, and sometime he would tear up, he would weep. I tried that, and I wept for other reasons. Looked like a rag rug, sort of, and I was trying to do it. And oh, it's upside down. That's a little problem. I'm having a little fun about this, but he was truly brilliant. And not only knew the text, knew the footnoting, knew the textual apparatus, knew arguments for the interpretation at just every place we turned, it seemed. Well, I was pastoring a church near the seminary at the time, and I was in Proverbs 22, and I was doing something on the family, rearing children, and I came up with an interpretation that was a little bit of a maverick approach to rearing children, but I became increasingly more convinced of it. I thought, I need to run this by Waltke. I mean, I don't want to be out there on the limb and be way, you know, off base. So I made an appointment with him and came as an alumnus back to the school, and he was gracious to see me. Chuck, how are you? Fine, Dr. Waltke. Sit down. What's on your mind? I said, well, I'm doing some work in Proverbs 22. Oh, one of my favorite. So he turns to it in a Hebrew Bible. I'm trying to find in my English. So. And I said, you know, I've done some work in the text, and I want to be sure I'm not off base. And he listened and didn't interrupt, and I spent maybe 15, 20 minutes going over why I was teaching that and where I was going to go with it. And when I looked up, he was like this on his desk looking at me. And he said, I'll never forget this. He said, Chuck, there are no popes in the body of Christ.
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3: Environment Canada has issued a weather watch for the following areas. Frost advisory for Fort Vermilion and high level. Current conditions

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1: Wind from the west
0: at 9 kilometers an hour.
2: 4.
0: La Crete, 9.
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0: high level,
1: mostly cloudy,
0: 9.
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0: at 8 kilometers an hour.
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0: I'm Tyler Boss. Let's take a break from the busyness of today and focus on God during this Abide Minute. The prophet Jeremiah understood hopelessness very well as he watched his country conquered and destroyed by the Babylonians. Somehow, in the midst of his grief, he found hope. The Lord is my portion, Jeremiah wrote in Lamentations 3:24-26. Therefore, I will hope in him. The Lord is good to those who wait for him, to the soul who seeks him. It is good that one should wait quietly for the salvation of the Lord. Don't give up. In Christ there is hope. He is worth the wait. Thanks for spending this Abide Minute with me. For 25% off the Abide app, go to abide.com/radio. 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

0: this is Chris. I'm glad you could join us for Adventures in Odyssey, a place of discovery, imagination, and excitement. 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
1: Batter up.
2: Secret weapon?
0: It's Connie.
3: We'll be scoring touchdowns left and right.
1: What?
3: Coach Mott.
4: I got about 100 push-ups with your name on them.
5: Pretty long box. What's in it?
3: Bruno Beltzer.
5: Little League can be brutal.
1: Yo!

0: Sam.
1: Hi, Glenn.
0: Well, here we are, the start of another baseball season.
1: Yeah, here we are.
0: This is my first year with the Odyssey Coyotes, you know.
1: Congratulations.
0: You don't seem very happy. Don't you think this is exciting?
1: How many different ways are there to say no?
0: Let's see. Nada. Niet. Nine.
1: It was just a figure of speech, Glenn.
0: Oh.
1: The truth is, I really don't know why I'm here. I'm not a very good athlete.
0: Hallelujah.
1: Hallelujah?
0: That's the only word that's said the same way in every language.
1: That's nice, Glenn. I wonder why we're meeting at Wits End.
0: Where do you normally meet?
1: It's a baseball team. Where do you think we meet?
0: Oh, on a baseball field. Do you know if they use AstroTurf out there?
1: You know, you're gonna fit in with the Coyotes just fine.
0: I hope so. I can't wait. Fielding grounders, shagging flies, pulling together, winning games.
1: Winning games? You haven't played on this team before, have you?
2: Now, Sam, let's not be unkind.
1: Just trying to be truthful, Mr. Allen.
2: The Coyotes have won games before. In fact, they almost won the championship, didn't they?
1: That was a long time ago. Now, we just lose.
2: Well, maybe this season will be different.
1: Why should it be?
2: That's why you're all here. All right, everybody, quiet down, please. Quiet down. Thank you. Now, I suppose you're all wondering what's going on. Well, I've been asked to introduce you to your new coach.
1: New coach?
0: You mean Mayor Riley isn't going to coach us?
2: I'm afraid not. Tom's mayoral duties are so demanding he can't lead the team anymore, so he's handed over the reins to someone else. That's why you're here. Odyssey Coyotes, meet your new coach.
3: Hi, everybody.
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3: I know I'm a surprise to you all, and I'll be the first one to admit that I don't know everything about this game yet. That's why I'm going to have to depend on you guys to help me out. Together, I think we can have a great season. So how about it? Are you with me?
0: Yeah, I'm with you, Connie, all the way. Yeah, of course.
3: Thanks, Glenn. Sure. Now what about the rest of you? Are you with me? Oh, come on, you can do better than that. Are you with me?
0: Come on, you guys!
7: Yeah,
0: all the way! Let's go, go, go, go!
1: Sam? Okay, I'm with you.
3: All right, then. Let's hit the field.
0: Yeah! Let's go!
2: Nice job, Connie.
3: Well, so far, so good. I'll see you later.
2: Connie?
3: Yeah?
2: You know, I think it's great that you're trying out new things, searching for your niche, but coaching? Are you sure about this?
8: Jack, I am disappointed in you.
2: Oh?
8: That's the same reaction I got from the Little League Association. All men, by the way. I expected a little better from you.
2: Oh, stop being silly. I wasn't talking about your being a woman in a traditionally male arena. I'm talking about you. Coaching is a big responsibility. Are you sure you're up to it?
3: Oh, you just wait. You'll see. We're going to put together one of the best seasons the Coyotes have ever had. We'll be scoring touchdowns left and right.
2: Connie, that's...
8: Football, I know. I was just seeing if you were listening. Bye.
2: That girl.
8: Oh, man.
3: It's all right, Sam. It's just practice. All right, next batter. Let's go. And Andy, take Glenn's place on the mound.
9: Okay.
1: I'm never going to get a hit.
8: Yes, you will. You just have to keep trying.
0: Sorry about that, Sam.
1: Don't apologize, Glenn. You're a pitcher. You're supposed to strike people out.
0: I know, but I feel so guilty. I mean, I tried to

0: It's slow and everything.
1: Oh, great! I can't even hit Glenn's slow ball.
2: You just need to concentrate, Sam. And maybe you should choke up on the bat, too.
3: If he choked up on it anymore, he would kill it.
0: Bruno!
2: Who?
1: Bruno Beltzer. He pitches for the Crosstown Tigers.
4: Star pitcher.
2: Well, what are you doing here? Why aren't you at your own team's practice?
3: We're done for the day. Besides, I was just scoping out the opposition, and from what I can see, you guys are going to be no trouble.
1: Oh, yeah?
3: Yeah. I've seen better swings in the monkey cage at the zoo.
1: Leave your relatives out of this.
2: All right. That's enough. Bruno, I think you better leave.
3: Oh, yeah, sure. I don't want to cause any trouble. Keep up the good work, Sammy. You're the best player our team's got.
1: Yeah? Well, then you're in pretty bad shape.
0: Thanks a lot, Glenn.
2: And look, don't pay any attention to Bruno, Sam. He's just a bully.
1: No, he's right.
2: Sam.
1: You don't have to be nice, Connie. I know it's true. I can't hit anything, or catch anything, or do anything. Except quit.
2: Quit? You're quitting the team?
1: Yeah. But you can't! I mean, you shouldn't!
0: Why not? I'm just dragging everyone down. You'll be better off without me.
2: Sam, we've only been practicing for a week.
1: It doesn't matter. I'm not gonna get any better.
2: Well, no, not if you don't practice.
1: I'm tired of trying, Connie. I quit. I'll see you guys around, okay?
2: Oh, Sam.
1: Jack?
5: Well, if it isn't Coach Kendall. Why are you coming in the back way?
1: Is Sam here yet?
5: Haven't seen him.
1: Good. I need to put this under the counter.
5: Pretty long box. What's in it?
1: A surprise.
5: Ah. So, how are things going?
2: Good. Really good. Except for Sam. He quit.
5: Quit? Why?
2: He doesn't think he can play. Then yesterday he had this run-in with a big pitcher from the Crosstown Tigers.
5: Oh, Bruno Beltzer.
2: Yeah. How do you know about him?
5: Have you forgotten where we are? I hear the kids talking.
2: Yeah. Well, anyway, Sam struck out and Bruno made fun of him. Now Sam wants to give up.
5: Little League can be brutal.
2: You got that right. The thing is, Sam really doesn't have a bad swing. He just needs some confidence that he can hit the ball. So I've come up with a plan to give him some.
5: I take it that's where the box comes in?
2: Yep. See, I was reading this book about motivational coaching and it said... Oh! Wait, here he comes.
5: Oh, hi, Sam.
1: Hi, Mr. Allen. Okay, Connie, I'm here. But if this is about quitting the team, my mind's made up.
2: Are you sure?
1: We went over this yesterday. Yes, I'm sure. No matter how hard I try, I can't get a hit. It's time to face the truth. I'm just no good. Is that it?
2: Well, yeah, I guess. But it's just that...
1: Just that what?
2: Well, Sam, I disagree. I think you are good. You need a little help, that's all.
1: Help? What kind of help?
2: A secret weapon.
1: Secret weapon? What are you talking about?
5: Yes, what?
2: I am talking about this.
1: A box?
2: Open it.
1: It's a bat.
2: Not just a bat. A very special bat that once belonged to Lefty Grizel.
1: Lefty Grizel? The Major League home run hitter?
2: Yeah! This is the slugger he hit 60 home runs with the year his team took the pennant. Look, he carved his name in the bottom. See?
1: Cool!
5: Where did you get this, Connie?
2: My grandpa. He was a big baseball fan. Grizel gave this to him when he was little, and he left it to me when he died. I really haven't known what to do with it until now. Grizel told my grandpa that this bat was very special. He said it has power and accuracy, and sometimes it even seems like it has a mind of its own.
1: Really?
5: Well, I don't know about that.
2: Skeptical, huh? Well, I've got some baseballs here. Let's say we go try it out.
1: Okay. Come on, Mr. Allen.
5: I hope you know what you're doing, Connie.
2: Stop talking about quitting, hasn't he? Let's go. Well, take it easy until you get used to the power of the bat. You ready?
1: Yeah.
2: Here you go.
1: Hey, I did it! I hit the ball!
2: See? I told ya! Okay, here's another one.
1: Wow, that one went even farther!
2: Yeah! Okay, now this time, I want you to really let it fly.
1: Okay, do it!
2: Alright, watch. Here it comes!
1: Wow, did you see that? That
0: would have been a surefire homer.
2: Yeah, that was beautiful.
5: Congratulations, Sam.
0: This thing really is...

0: is a secret weapon.
1: Yep, and it's all yours.
0: Really? Wow!
1: If you stay on the team. Deal?
0: Absolutely! Thank you, Connie. Thank you.
1: You're welcome. But listen, are you listening?
0: Yeah.
1: Okay, the bat has a lot of power and accuracy, but it has to be controlled.
0: Okay.
1: You'll need to use it every day, starting today.
0: I will.
1: Understand?
0: Yeah.
1: Okay, so you can get a feel for what it can do.
0: Okay, I promise. I will. In fact, I'm going to go to the batting cages right now. Thanks again, Connie. Bye, Mr. Allen.
2: Bye, Sam.
1: So, what do you think of my solution?
2: Well, he's staying on the team, so it obviously worked.
1: Thank you.
2: But I think you need to listen to the same advice you gave Sam about that bat.
1: What do you mean?
2: Connie, psychological motivation can be a very useful and powerful tool as long as you control it. You need to be very careful about this.
1: Oh, I will. Don't worry, I just wanted to give him some confidence.
2: Well, I think you succeeded.
1: Well, I guess we'll find out in 2 weeks.
2: What happens then?
1: Our first game.
3: Steer Act 2!
1: It's all right, Glenn. Just take them as they come. Get ready, Sam. You're up next.
0: Connie, are you sure about this?
1: Hey! Got the secret weapon, right?
0: Yeah.
1: Well, okay then.
3: Ball!
1: Good eye, Glenn! Good eye!
2: Connie!
1: Oh, hi, Jack.
2: Oh, I'm sorry I'm late. How's it going?
1: It's the bottom of the second. Glenn's at bat. He has 2 strikes and Sam's up next. Base hit! Base hit!
2: Go, Glenn! Go!
1: Oh, he made it! Woo! He's on first! Stay there!
2: Good job, Glenn!
1: Sam, it's showtime!
0: Okay, secret weapon. Time to do your stuff.
2: I see he has the bat.
1: Yeah, he's played with it constantly. In the batting cage, at practice, at home. I just hope it pays off.
2: Well, we're about to find out. Here's the windup. The pitch.
1: Swing!

0: a cheer for Coach Kendall.
1: Yeah,
2: oh, buddy.
3: Well, thanks, you guys, but Sam was the one who really pulled it out.
4: You were great, Sam.
5: Thanks, Mr. Allen.
6: Yeah, and what stats? 4 hits and 2 home runs.
5: I could hardly believe it myself.
0: Okay, everyone, it's off to Wits End for your victory soda.
7: Yeah!
5: Connie?
3: Yeah, Sam?
5: Thanks again for the bat. It really is a secret weapon.
3: Told ya. And this is just the beginning.
5: Yeah! Hey, guys, wait up!
4: Really is a secret weapon? I thought you were going to talk to him about that.
3: I will. Don't worry, Jack. I know what I'm doing. Hey, make way for the coach!
4: Now, why don't I find that very reassuring?
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10: All right, we're back. This is Arlo Snowden on Odyssey 105 with Sports Talk. My guest today is Connie Kendall, coach of the Odyssey Coyotes Little League baseball team. And Connie, your team has had an absolutely fabulous season.
3: Well, thanks, Arlo. They've played hard, and I am really proud of them.
10: As well you should be, Connie. The Coyotes are definitely on a roll. You've clinched your division title and won a spot in tomorrow's playoff game. You'll be facing the only team that's beaten you all season, Coach Mott's Crosstown Tigers, in the fabulous pitching of Bruno Beltzer. How do you feel about that?
3: Well, Coach Mott is a good coach, and Bruno's tough. But we're not worried. The game we lost to the Tigers was one Sam Johnson didn't play in because he was on vacation, and Sam's hitting has been the key to our success.
10: Now, Connie, I can't let you go without asking you about being the only female coach in the league. Now, has it been difficult? I understand Coach Mott said you should stay in the kitchen and bake cookies.
3: I sent Coach Mott a batch of my cookies, actually.
10: Is that right?
3: And now he knows why I don't.
10: No kidding.

0: Okay, I guess I can tell you this since we're already in the championship. This bat is a secret weapon.
1: Secret weapon?
2: Secret weapon?
0: Yeah, it belonged to Lefty Grizel.
1: Wow!
0: It's really fantastic, Glenn. It's like it's got a mind of its own. I don't know what I'd do without it. It's gonna win us the championship.
1: Wow, I have just one question.
0: What?
1: Who's Lefty Grizel?
0: Never mind. Come on, let's go round up the balls.
1: Okay.
2: Secret weapon, huh? Gonna win us the championship, huh? Well, we'll just see about that.
3: Good grief, Sam.
0: Mr. Allen, where's Connie? She wasn't at the stadium. Please tell me she's here.
3: I'm sorry, Sam, she isn't. She had to run some errands before she went over to the field. She's going to be in the field now, though.
0: Oh, man, oh,
3: now, Sam, calm down. Tell me what's going on.
0: Huh? Somebody stole the secret weapon.
3: What? When? How?
0: I was on my way to the field. I stopped to go to the bathroom at the restrooms in the park.
3: Uh-huh.
0: I leaned the secret weapon against the wall. When I turned back around, it was gone. Somebody stole it.
3: No, Sam, it's all right. Go back to the stadium. Pick out another bat.
0: Another one? I can't hit anything with another bat. I can only hit with the secret weapon.
3: That's not true,
0: Sam. Yes, it is. Without the secret weapon, I'm useless. Useless.
3: Sam, wait. Wait for me, Sam.
4: And if you're just joining us, sports fans, this is Arlo Snowden on Odyssey 105, coming to you live from the Little League Championship in McAllister Park. We're just about to start the traditional seventh-inning stretch, and at the end of six, the Coyotes are down 2-0. And, of course, the surprise of the game is the no-show of Coyote star hitter Sam Johnson. As Coach Kendall paces back and forth in the dugout, I know she must be wondering the same thing everyone else is.
5: Where in the world is Sam?
3: I know where he is, Connie.
5: Oh, Jack, where?
3: I had to chase him all over the park, but I finally caught him. He's in my car.
5: In your car? What's he doing there? He needs to be right here.
3: He won't come.
5: Why?
3: Because your little scheme backfired, that's why.
5: What are you talking about?
3: You never set Sam straight about the secret weapon, did you? Oh, Connie.
5: Well, I've been meaning to, but he's been hitting so well and we've been winning. I just didn't want to rock the boat.
3: Yeah, well, the boat has sunk. On the way to the game today, Sam set the bat down in the restroom and somebody stole it.
5: Oh, no.
3: Oh, yes. Now he's nearly catatonic. He believes the only way he can hit the ball is with that bat. Connie, I warned you about this.
5: Well, I just wanted to give Sam some confidence.
3: I know you did, but this has evolved into something much more now. It's not just Sam's confidence that's on the line here. It's also your reputation as a coach.
5: What's that supposed to mean?
3: I think you know. All along, you've wanted to prove that you were just as good as anyone. Well, let me tell you, a good coach doesn't try to instill confidence in their players by lying to them or by winning at any cost.
6: Excuse me.
5: Coach Mott, Bruno, what are you doing over here?
6: I was looking through our equipment bag, and I came across something I think belongs to you. Bruno.
7: I found this in the bathroom.
5: The bat! You found it, huh?
7: Hey, Sam shouldn't have left it lying around.
3: Sam?
7: Well, I mean, I
6: Just be quiet before you stick your whole foot in your mouth. Look, Coach Kendall, I'm sorry about this, and it's not gonna go unpunished. I'm taking Bruno out of the game.
7: What?
5: Well, thank you, Coach Mott, but to tell you the truth, I wish you wouldn't.
6: Really?
7: Listen to her, Coach.
6: Quiet.
5: I'd just consider it a favor if you'd leave him in.
6: Oh, okay, if you say so.
7: Yes.
6: Don't think you're getting off that easy. I got about 100 push-ups with your name on them. Now get back to the bench.
7: Yes, sir.
6: Listen, Coach Kendall, I know I've said some unkind things in the past. I just want you to know that, well, I think you're a good coach.
5: Thanks. But I'm not a good one yet. Come on, Jack, let's go talk to Sam. Sam?
0: Connie!
5: What are you doing? You have to get out and join the team.
0: I can't. Without the secret weapon, I'm sunk.
5: You mean this?
3: Connie!
0: Where'd you get it?
5: It doesn't matter, because I'm not going to let you use it.
0: What?
5: Sam, this is just a bat. A piece of wood, no different than any of the other ones we have over there. It doesn't have any special powers or abilities. It's just a bat.
0: Then how was I able to hit all those homers?
5: Practice. Think about it. You were out there every day for hours, hitting ball after ball. That's what won you all those games, Sam. The only secret weapon around here is you. Sam, the team

0: you. You, Sam. Not this bat, but you. Please?
1: All right. Let's go play some baseball.
2: We're in the home stretch, folks, and it has been quite a game. Tigers pitcher Bruno Beltzer flying through the seventh and the eighth. But the bottom of the ninth is a different story. The Coyotes have runners on first and third, and walking up to the plate is Sam Johnson.
3: Well, if it isn't Sam the Sham.
1: Just throw the ball, Bruno.
3: Whatever you say. Ready? Here it comes.
4: Strike one.
3: What's the matter, Sammy? Catch you looking?
5: Don't let him get to you, Sam.
3: Here comes the next one.
4: Strike two.
1: Oh, man.
3: All right, Johnson. Enough playing around. You're going down.
1: No way.

0: sodas for the Little League champs.
1: Yeah!
2: Connie?
3: Yes, Sam?
2: I just wanted to say thanks for everything.
3: You're welcome. And I want to thank you, too.
2: What for?
3: For helping me learn what it means to be a good coach.
0: Hey, you guys, let's hear it for the Coyotes' real secret weapons, Sam Johnson and Connie Kendall.
4: An important part of being a good leader is making decisions that are good for the people you're leading, even though the decisions may be unpopular. Sam probably could have gotten a hit with a secret weapon, but Connie knew it would be better for him if he didn't use it, so she kept it from him, even though there was a chance the Coyotes could have lost the championship. Connie recognized that Sam's welfare was more important than winning. Now that's good leadership. And that's all for now. If you'd like to write to me, I'd love to hear from you. The address is Adventures in Odyssey, Colorado Springs, Colorado, 80995. 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It's called The Secret Weapon. 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Our production engineer was Todd Bastide, and our executive producer, Chuck Bolte. And I'm Chris, hoping you'll join us again next time for more Adventures in Odyssey.
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0: kind of scared. We talked about nuclear weapons at school today. What's going to happen?
1: No one can predict the future, but God will make all things good in the end. Guess what? You're listening to the one and only Keys for Kids. My name is Zach. Let's get started. So have you ever heard people talking about rioting or war? Whenever I do, it causes me to worry a little bit. How about you? Well, Jesus said that there would be trouble in the world, and he was right. But he also said that you should trust in him. Here's Jesus speaking in John chapter 14, verse 1. He said, "Don't let your hearts be troubled. Trust in God and trust also in me." Our story for today is called World at War. Caden was lying on his bed with his head propped on his hands and a worried look on his face when his mom stopped at his door. "How was school, Caden?" she asked. "Did something happen?" "Not really," Caden hesitated. "We did have a discussion in social studies, though. One of the kids started talking about nuclear war and how the whole world is going to blow up and end soon, and it sounded like Mr. Morgan agreed with him."
2: "He said that?" Mom asked.
1: "No, but it kind of seemed like he thought so. He said if everyone just stopped making nuclear weapons, the whole world would be at peace and no one would fight."
2: "That sounds nice, but I'm afraid it's not going to happen," said Mom. "There were many, many wars long before we had..."

0: have nuclear weapons, people and nations want to be powerful and will often do anything to gain that power. It's unrealistic to think they'll all suddenly decide to stop fighting. I guess so, Caden said. But thinking about it makes me feel scared. We talk about war at school, and it's always on the news, and it seems like we never stop hearing about scary things. He paused. Aren't you afraid, Mom? Mom sighed. This world is a messed up place because of sin, Caden, and people do terrible things. But when I hear scary stories about violence in the world, I thank God that my future is in His hands. He's in control of this world, and nothing happens unless He allows it to happen. We also know He loves and cares for us as His children. When we feel afraid because of what's going on in the world, we need to remember that Jesus, God's Son, died and rose again to rescue us from sin and evil. No matter what happens, He'll always be with us. I know, Caden said. I just wish things were different. Me too, said Mom. But remember that things won't be like this forever. One day, when Jesus returns, He will get rid of sin, evil, and death in this world once and for all. Until then, we can have peace knowing He's in control and is always with us. How about you? Are you afraid when you hear stories about war like that? Perhaps you've experienced terrible things like this firsthand. The world is a scary place, but if you trust Jesus as your Savior, you don't have to be full of fear. Your future is in His hands. So trust Him to be with you through all the scary things you face in this world, and look forward to the day when He'll end war and violence forever. Our key verse is John 14:1.
1: Don't let your hearts be troubled. Trust in God, and trust also in Me, Jesus.
0: And our key thought for today, don't be afraid. Trust Jesus.
2: Hey, Zach. Who created sin? How did sin enter the world?
0: Hey, Ben. Well, technically, no one created sin. Sin is one of the negative byproducts of free will. And even though God created free will, He didn't create sin. God created you and allows you to choose to follow Him or to turn away from Him in sin. Ben, I hope that answers your question. Thanks for writing to me. As always, I'm Zach with Keys for Kids.
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Hi, this is Mandy, and you're listening to CIM Radio. Psalms 148, 1 and 2 says, "Praise the Lord. Praise the Lord from the heavens. Praise Him in the heights above. Praise Him, all His angels. Praise Him, all His heavenly hosts."

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Hello again. We started the show with two from Calgary's All Above Me, Battlefield and Sing to You. Next up, Dogs of Peace, Friend of the Groom.

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0: We just heard two groups from Alberta. From Northern Alberta, Crown for Ashes, After the Rain Came Down. And from Southern Alberta, Long Live the King, Light It Up. Up next, another one from Alberta, Revival, Forgive Me.
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0: let's keep the tunes going with some music from beyond our borders. Grover Levy and Kenny Marks with If You Want to Lead Me to Jesus and Nobody Else But Jesus. 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
1: 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As lead singer and writer Jay Jackson says, "We take the Bible very seriously. 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We want to get the people interested in reading the Bible for themselves. The message is ministry. The medium is entertainment." For more information on the Apologetics Ministry, their website is apologetics.com. 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

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Disclaimer, Revive is not AI generated. We are going to close the show with Child of Mine by Salome, tonight on Revive.

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0: again, catch Classic Gospel The Rock with The Mountain Man, Saturday morning on select stations. Heart of the South with Harold Giesbrick, tomorrow afternoon. And Bruce Reimer, Sunday morning, country music, coming home. Have a good week, everybody. 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
0: And remember, God is love. Whoever lives in love lives in God and God in Him. 1 John 4:16.

0: Churches often try to attract visitors by changing the music or offering new programs or amenities. John the Baptist offered none of that, not even seats. And yet vast crowds ventured into the desert to hear him preach. So what was the big attraction? Alistair Begg investigates that today on Truth for Life as we study Mark chapter 1.
1: Well, here we have his arrival in verse 4. We move from our first point, the promise of the messenger, to the arrival of the messenger. And so John came, verse 4. Baptizing in the desert region and preaching a baptism of repentance for the forgiveness of sins. Now, I would encourage you to read the comparative treatments of John, as you find them in Matthew and Luke, and also in the Gospel of John. And when you put the pieces together, because remember, the Gospels are a bit like newspaper reporters. They all report similar material. Sometimes they all report the exact same stuff, but they report it from their own vantage point and from their own perspective. But what you discover, without question, is that the arrival of this messenger was the arrival of a strange man. He was a strange man. He had a very interesting beginning. The details of his birth you can read in Luke chapter 1, verse 41 and following. He had a very strange beginning, but he was pretty strange by this point in his life. It's not usual for people to be identified by their clothes and their diet. Maybe the Old Testament prophets, but I can't think of many in the New Testament whose lifestyle is described for us in this way, and therefore it must be of note. And verse 6 we're told that he wore clothing made of camel's hair with a leather belt round his waist. Now, this is a kind of prophetic look that he had, if you like. People would have said, why are you dressing up like that? Do you think you're one of the Old Testament prophets? And he said, maybe. Because in one sense, he was. He was like the last of the Old Testament prophets. He bridged the gap over the intertestamental period and now stood at the end of the line and the beginning of the line before the one that he announced was to appear.

He's not only a strange man, but he's in a strange place. And so John came, notice verse 4, baptizing in the desert region. The desert region. If you're going to start something, why wouldn't you start where the crowds are? Would make sense, wouldn't it? Why not go to the temple area? There are lots of people in the temple area. No, he goes to a desert region. One commentator describes it as a hot, uninhabitable depression. For the Jordan Valley started at a certain height below sea level and went down actually about 1,100 feet. And somewhere down in that Jordan Valley was where he had set up camp and where he was engaging in his ministry. In other words, when you think about the location, you say to yourself, no one will ever go there to hear him. I mean, shouldn't he be in a nice suburban location, visible from the freeway, with good access and plenty of parking? I mean, that's the only way you could get it going, isn't it? If he had any sense at all, if he is a forerunner, if he's an announcer, why wouldn't he go where there are people to announce to? What a strange place for such a strange man. And yet what we discover is that if numbers are anything to go by, he was the most successful preacher of his generation. In verse 5, we're told, and they even allow him for hyperbole, this is a dramatic statement. The whole Judean countryside and all the people of Jerusalem went out to him. They were all going. The word was going around. Hey, let's go down into that hot, uninhabitable depression. Why? Because John the Baptist is down there. Who's he? Well, he wears this outfit, man. You got to see it. And I think you should come. I'm going down. I've been down a few times, and I've invited a number of people to come. You should have been there the last time we were down, because some of the Pharisees came down. Boy, did he give them a ticking off. Really? Oh, yeah. You won't believe it. He actually looked at some of them and he said, hey, you brood of vipers, who warned you to come down here and flee from the coming wrath? Wow. He said that? Yeah. Why? I don't know. I guess that he doesn't like religious formalism. I guess he doesn't like hucksters. I guess he doesn't like the exploitation of religion. Well, there's some wisdom in that. But how was he with other people? Oh, he was nice with other people. But the religious folks, he doesn't have a lot of time for them. I think you should come down. Oh, well, I will come down then. I'll come with you sometime, certainly. And they go down, and what did they discover? That not only are the people coming in droves, but they're actually paying attention to what he's saying. And one after another is going down into the Jordan and is being baptized by John. They're going down, and they're actually responding to his message. Now, what he was doing was essentially this. He was calling the people to return to God. Calling them to return to God, calling them to get ready to welcome Messiah's reign. He was calling them to turn their backs on their selfishness and on their sin. And he was calling them to bear testimony to their willingness to do so by being baptized. He was clear that what was happening in the baptism was not efficacious. It simply pointed to that which would be accomplished in the work of the Messiah. But nevertheless, it was an important step. And so, as he continues to preach and as he continues to urge them, he's absolutely straightforward. And so, in moving to our third point, let us just say that the strangeness of it all does not account for his impact. It's not as if we can explain this away in terms of there was a freak show in the desert and people went down and they were excited about it for a little while. No, the effectiveness of the forerunning preparatory ministry of this character, John, can be found elsewhere. Where? Well, let me suggest to you, thirdly, in the message of the messenger. Or if you like, in the very characteristics
of the way in which

that message was conveyed by the messenger. Point number one, we have the promise of a messenger. Isaiah prophesied it all those years before. John does not jump out of nowhere. He is in fulfillment of the promises of God. Number two, his arrival is clear and straightforward. No one can mistake what he's saying. Religious people are offended by him, and others are encouraged by him. And what was he saying? Notice in verse 7. After me will come one more powerful than I, the thongs of whose sandals I'm not worthy to stoop down and untie. I will baptize you with water, but he will baptize you with the Holy Spirit. In other words, he knows his place. It's important to know your place, isn't it? If you've ever been a best man, I hope you remember to be the best man. You're not the groom. People are not really too interested in you. Don't turn it into the best man show. In fact, that's just a little word of caution to any of you who are about to be a best man for the first time. Let me warn you against thinking that this is your great moment to shine. Let everybody know how good you are with your jokes and all the stories you're able to tell. We're not remotely interested. We came to see the bride mainly and a little bit of the groom. But you're not even in the game. So I suggest you say as little as possible and get out as fast as you can. That's just for me, do with that what you choose. But anyway, I say that because John himself picks up that very picture in describing himself. He said, you know, I am not here as the groom. I am here as the best man. In fact, I am here and I have significance in fulfilling the promises of God, but the one who comes after me is the significant one. I, says John, can only take you so far, but he will provide the very cleansing that is pictured in this baptism for repentance. The water that I am dealing with as you are plunged down into it is a symbol. The Holy Spirit who will be poured out upon you is the reality. And as he does this, nobody would be in any doubt concerning the integrity of John. His ministry was marked by integrity. It was marked by humility. By humility. When a little delegation was sent to him, John records, to inquire as to who he was, they came to him, and he did not fail to confess when they asked him who he was, but he confessed freely, I am not the Christ. No, I know that you're looking for the Messiah, but I am not the Messiah. Well, then they asked him, then who are you? Are you Elijah? Because the thought of Elijah being resurrected and reappearing was part of their thinking. No, he says, I'm not Elijah. Well, they said, well, then are you the prophet? Not a prophet, but the prophet. And he answered, no. And finally, they said, well, then who are you? Give us an answer to take back to those who send us. What do you say about yourself? Most preachers love that question. You know, what do you say about yourself? Oh, well, let's just sit down for a little while and let me answer that for you. I have a tremendous amount to say about myself. Well, he said, I really don't have much to say about myself. I can tell you that I'm a voice called to shout. I am a finger called to point. Behold, here he comes, the Lamb of God who takes away the sin of the world. I am a light, but it's just like a very small flashlight. I'm a very small flashlight pointing into the darkness and saying, you know, in a moment or two will arrive one who is the very light of the world. Now, the one who comes after me is the one who is significant. My significance only lies in serving his appearing. His preaching is marked by humility. His preaching is marked by authority. By authority. And his authority lies in being commissioned to do what he does. John begins, there was a man sent from God. There was a man sent from God. That is the basic authority out of which pulpit ministry emerges. That there have been countless people who have banged up against a box. Religious fellows speaking with emphasis and interested in doing a nice job for people in the community. That has happened time and time and time again.
should not be confused with the nature of the call of God and the equipping of God to be a pastor, teacher, to equip the saints and

to evangelize those who as yet do not believe. And the reason that John could speak, for example, with such authority to the religious people was because he knew where he was and why he was where he was, and he knew who he wasn't. And it's because he knew who he wasn't that he could understand what he was. Until we understand what we're not, we cannot understand what we are. And his humility is ground into the nature of his authority. How could he possibly say that, somebody would have said? How could he speak to those people like that? Those people are religious people. They are the ones that wear the gowns and the phylacteries on their heads. Did you hear what he said? You brood of vipers, who warned you to come down here and try and run away from the wrath of God? Where does he get that authority? But authority it is. And the authority of contemporary preaching is not the authority that is found in the personality of the preacher. It's not an authority that is found in the forcefulness of the ability to marshal language and to convey ideas. No, the only authority is right here in this book. This is the basis of authority. This is what we must listen to. This is what we must pay attention to. Why? Because of what we said at the beginning. That God, in a way that is both mysterious and marvelous, has committed to communicating through human language. Through human language. And again, the Bible does not explicate that, but it makes it perfectly clear. And John understood that, hence his authority. Also, his preaching and his message were marked by clarity. Clarity. He was clear. He was in some ways like a mother who sees her two sons come home after they've been out rummaging around in the shrubbery and in the fields and doing whatever they do that boys like to do. And they just come back. They come in the back door and she takes one look at them and she says, shower. She doesn't say anything else. She just goes, shower, or tub. It's a tub for you. And that's what John was doing. The people said, what do we do now? He said, tub. What? Yes, tub. All of you in the tub. Nobody could be in any doubt. Are we getting in or are we not getting in? His message was absolutely clear. I have a baptism for the forgiveness of sins. You know you have sins to be forgiven. Confess your sins, turn from them, and get in the tub. Clarity. People said, I'm not going in there. I'm not going down in that Jordan River. I don't care who he is, and I don't care what his clothing is like. I'm heading back for Jerusalem as fast as I possibly can. And that's what happens every time the Bible is preached. There are those who say, I have to get out of here post-haste. I don't want to hear any more of this. I don't know who that character thinks he is. Trying to speak with such authority as if he had something special to say. Well, no, you see, the preacher understands. If he has a good wife, if he has children that will be honest with him and a couple of good friends, the preacher understands. And then the preacher understands, how could God ever use me? Why would God ever use me? At least, that's how it's supposed to be. So he was clear, absolutely clear, clear about the need for repentance, clear about the means of forgiveness, the Lamb of God was coming, and clear about the indwelling power of God. And finally, his message was marked by urgency, by urgency. In other words, he didn't have a kind of laissez-faire, take-it-or-leave-it approach to his preaching. Many of you are in sales. People always joke with me, they say, well, you're in sales as well, aren't you? I said, no, I'm not in sales, I'm giving the stuff away. If I was in sales, it would be different. No, I'm not trying to sell you anything, I'll give you stuff. I'm here to let you know that this is free. This is a gift. But if I were in sales, I'd give it a pretty good go. And I admire those of you who do. But if you don't know how to close the deal, you shouldn't be in sales. You know, if you fish, you're supposed to catch fish, right? I mean, you don't go home going, someone says, well, how did you do? You say, well, I didn't catch any, but I influenced a few. What possible good is that? Do you have fish in your bag or not? Don't tell me that you've got the finest product for roof treatments

0: Do you realize why people walk in and out of church buildings going, I don't really know what went on there? I'll tell you why. Because of an absence of integrity, an absence of humility, an absence of authority, an absence of clarity, and an absence of urgency. They walk out the door going, I don't think the guy really cares. I don't think he cares one way or another, whether I believe or whether I don't believe. I don't think he's passionate about it at all. Not John the Baptist. John the Baptist says, fellas, I don't want you leaving this hot, uninhabitable depression until you get down here in this Jordan with me. And I don't want any of you leaving Sunday by Sunday until you settle the matter of who Jesus is and why he came, until you recognize that what is an offer in the Bible is not a program for you to accept or a philosophy for you to adopt, but a person for you to love and to trust and to know. And that person is the one that John was announcing, and that person is the one that the Gospels announce, and that person is the one whose footsteps we will be following if God enables us in the coming weeks to walk down the pathway of Mark's gospel.
1: 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Alistair returns in just a moment. John the Baptist certainly didn't bother with clever stories or try to entertain his listeners to make them feel good about themselves. He simply presented God's message with authority, clarity, and urgency. And that same strategy is just as essential today. It's something that those of us in ministry need to constantly remember. It's also the reason Alistair began hosting the Basics Conference more than 20 years ago, and it's why I'm looking forward to attending this year's Basics Conference coming up in a couple of weeks. If you are a man in pastoral ministry or church leadership, won't you join Alistair and me at the 2026 Basics Conference? 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
0: Father, we thank you for the Bible, and we want to pause and acknowledge the mystery that is here when we take up this book. We're not in love with the Bible, we want to be in love with Jesus. We don't worship the Bible, we worship you, the living God. But we do recognize that in some amazing way you have chosen to use human language, both in its verbalized form and in its written form. And so as we begin these studies in the Gospel of Mark, studies in good news, as we reflect on the promise of this messenger, such a strange and striking individual, as we consider how he arrived and what that meant, and as we are caused to ponder the absolute clarity of his message, we pray that we, like many who listen to him preach, may also repent. May also find forgiveness. May also be prepared to bear fruit that befits our repentance. And that as we're baptized, pointing away from ourselves to Christ, the Lamb of God, who takes away the sin of the world. So we commend one another to you as we go into this day, asking for your grace in the relaxing times, in the times of responsibility with loved ones and with friends, in the burdens that we feel for our children and our elderly parents, in the sense of sadness we feel for the loss of loved ones, in the often lonely afternoons

0: of singleness. We look away to you, such a wonderful friend. Surely there is no friend like this lowly Jesus. No, not one. And so may the love of the Lord Jesus draw us to him. May the joy of Jesus fill our hearts, put a spring in our step and a smile on our faces, even in sadness. And may the peace of the Lord Jesus guard and keep our hearts and minds when things threaten to undo us. And may grace, mercy, and peace from God the Father, the Son, and the Holy Spirit rest upon and remain with each of you, now and forevermore. Amen.
1: 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On Monday, we'll look at the baptism and temptation of Jesus. Why was it necessary? 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
3: Environment Canada has issued a weather watch for the following areas. Frost advisory for Fort Vermilion and high level. Current conditions, Fort Vermilion 8. Wind from the west-northwest at 5 kilometers an hour. For La Crete, 8. Taking a look at high level, clear, 5. Wind from the south-southwest at 4 kilometers an hour. For Garden River, 8. Wind from the north-northwest at 3 kilometers an hour. And Fort Chipewyan, 8. Wind from the northwest at 8 kilometers an hour. This has been your local weather update here on CIM Radio.
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3: The Apostle John, more than any other gospel writer, stated his purpose in writing the fourth gospel. However, his reason for recording this gospel appears near the end. Here's what he wrote.
4: Jesus performed many other signs in the presence of his disciples that are not written in this book. But these are written so that you may believe Jesus is the Messiah, the Son of God, and by believing, you may have life in his name.
3: In terms of these signs, John actually chose seven significant miracles to demonstrate that Jesus

0: Jesus is indeed the Christ, the Son of God. He changed water to wine, demonstrating Jesus as the master of quality. Jesus healed a Roman official's son and demonstrated his power over distance. You see, Jesus was in Cana and the boy was in Capernaum. Jesus healed a man at the Pool of Bethesda, demonstrating his power over time. The man had been crippled for over 38 years. Jesus fed the 5,000 and demonstrated his quantitative power, multiplying the loaves and the fish. When Jesus walked on water and stilled the storm, he demonstrated his power over nature. When Jesus healed the man who was born blind, he demonstrated his power over human destiny. And when Jesus raised Lazarus from the dead, he demonstrated his power over death, both physical and spiritual. Yes, Jesus Christ is indeed God who became flesh and dwelt among us. Will you receive him as your personal Savior from sin? Will you do that today?
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2: Abraham Lincoln is regarded as America's greatest president for keeping the nation united in spite of a costly civil war. Perhaps part of his character is revealed in this statement. "I am a slow walker," Lincoln said, "but I never walk back." Once he made a decision, Lincoln never looked back. 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
5: Environment Canada has issued a weather watch for the following areas. Frost advisory for Fort Vermilion and High Level. Current conditions, Fort Vermilion, 6, wind from the west at 3 kilometers an hour. Taking a look at Lacrete, 6, in High Level, clear, 4, wind from the southwest at 5 kilometers an hour. In Garden River, 8, wind from the north-northwest at 4 kilometers an hour. And finally, Fort Chipewyan, 8, wind from the west-northwest at 8 kilometers an hour. This has been your local weather update here on CIM Radio.
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0: Holy is the Lord. Holy is the Lord. Holy is the Lord.
1: Holy is the Lord.
0: Let's lift the clap to you.

0: I'm Jim Burns with today's Homeward Snapshot. Take a look at one of the most dangerous places in your home, the medicine cabinet.
1: Man, I have the worst headache.
2: Here, try one of these. They're my dad's.
1: Won't he miss them?
2: Oh, he's got a lot of pills. In fact, he keeps a stash at his office just in case he runs out at home.
0: Children see, children do. That means that if your kids see you rushing to the pharmacy just because you're having a bad day, well, they may get the idea that drugs make you feel better. Now, I'm not saying that your life should be perfect and pain-free, because the Christian life can be challenging at times. However, just because you're feeling bad, that's no excuse for getting addicted to any form of medication. If you need help dealing with your addictive tendencies, well, get help. 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I'm Jim Burns.

0: You know, if you've never prayed with your spouse, let me give you a sample prayer that you could pray today out loud. 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
0: 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He will answer that prayer.
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3: 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I can do all things through Christ who strengthens me.

A shining light over dark waters. A beacon of hope through the stormy seas. 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

Hello, welcome to Travel Trails. Today we're in Winnipeg, Manitoba, visiting with Andy Williams. So we're in the Union Gospel Mission. So Andy, I guess

0: First of all, could tell us what do you do around here?
1: Well, I'm morning supervisor in the mornings for downstairs and reception. And I've been here now 5 years working here, but I went through the program here too.
0: So that's about, where are you from?
1: Originally I was born in Norrie Hills. Then I got taken away and then went to BC for a while and then came back here.
0: I don't know what that means when you get taken away.
1: I got adopted out. Well, we got taken away from our real parents, my brother and I, and then we got sent to an adoption house. Then they adopted us. And then we left Manitoba, we went to BC because my foster dad's work. Went to BC and then 5 years later we come back and then 5 years we go back and that was his work.
0: Oh, so you just...
1: I just stayed.
0: Oh, yeah.
1: Ended up staying in Winnipeg.
0: Oh, okay. So when you got old enough?
1: Yeah.
0: So how was it like growing up in that environment?
1: It was rough at first because I got taken from alcoholic parents. And I got put with alcoholic parents. Well, one parent, my foster daddy, was an alcoholic. So it was no change, basically. We were too young to know what alcohol was and that, but as we grew up in that, we learned fast because my dad was old school and we were brought up old school. We were hit, slapped, kicked, whatever. When we did something wrong, or even when we didn't do anything wrong, he just came home drunk and he got mad and he took it out on us boys. There was four of us at the house at the time.
0: So, I guess, tell me about a bit of Vancouver. How was that living over there?
1: Vancouver, I liked it up there because here people knew about what was going on in our house. Up there, people didn't know us. So I got along with more people up there because they didn't ask me questions about my house. Like here, my friends would say, "Andy, did you get beat up last night?" Out there, they'd say, "Hey, you have a nice family." And that's why I perceived it as. I wouldn't tell them the truth. But living up there was good. I liked it. Got old enough, I made a lot of friends up there. Lived up in Squamish, BC.
0: Oh, yeah?
1: Yeah. And then met my wife up there. And then we had married, and then we had our children, our family. And by then, I was a full-blown alcoholic myself. And just passed it on, from my dad to me, it just went on and on. I just wanted to be exactly like my dad, which it was.
0: So did you do any kind of work up there?
1: Yeah, I was did some longshoreman work. I drove up and down the coastline looking for logs for companies. And then I report them in and they come and get them and do that. I'd drive 400 miles one way, 400 miles back, and that'd be my day. It would take me about 6-7 hours. Did some fishing up there while I was up there, crabbing. The last I did was apartment manager up there for a complex. Did that kind of work, a lot of fixing, a lot of work. Came back to Winnipeg with my family and then I got into construction. I worked for the city for 8 years.
0: Oh, okay.
1: Yeah.
0: So, tell me more about how you met your wife and tell me about her.
1: Yeah, well, my wife was, we were young, like I said, and she was a year older than I was, and she was a beautiful woman. And she passed away in 1990, and then I had my kids by myself, I had a single father. And I lost it after that. It's just everything. When she left, everything left. I knew about the Lord and everything. My stepmom, my foster mom, she was a really religious person. she taught

0: when we were young to go to Sunday school and stuff. And she took us to church. But I, after I lost my wife, I lost everything. I hated everybody and everything. I even hated God for just taking her from me. That was the hardest part in my life. And went on for years. That's how I became full-blown addict and alcoholic. And then my kids, they were 16, 17, around that age. And then they got taken away from me. And then after that, they all grew up. And now they live in BC, and I have the boys here, and then I have my girls in BC that still live there. They didn't want to have anything to do with me while I was drinking and drugging.
1: The righteous cry out, and the Lord hears and delivers them out of all their troubles. The Lord is near to those who have a broken heart and saves such as have a contrite spirit.

Then one day, I just, 53 years old, and I said, I gotta do something with my life. I gotta get off those streets. I was on the streets for 10 years of my life, on Main Street. And that's how I know everybody on the street. And then I just said, one day, I just went into the hospital. I said, real bad shakes, DTs. And told the doctor, I said, you gotta help me. I wanna quit. I'm gonna kill myself. He said, you really want to quit? And I said, yep. 10 minutes later, I was upstairs in detox. That was June 4th, 2017. That was the last time I drank. So, and then I started my journey. Went to detox, went to AFM program for 28 days. And then I didn't know about this place. I didn't know it was like, I knew there was a place you can come and eat here, but I didn't know they had a treatment center here and everything like that. Until I met my friend Marcel downstairs. He works here now too. He says, why don't you come in and see? He brought me in, he showed me around, and then he introduced me to Ben, the intake worker downstairs. Little did I know, I didn't know Ben worked here. I know Ben from the days when we grew up. We were all in the same area together, and we all grew up together, basically. And then Ben said, I have a bed coming in 1 week. He goes, can you stay sober for 1 week? I said, oh, yeah. And I went next door, and I talked with him, because I was volunteering at Salome's. I asked him if I can get a bed for a week, and I told him I have a bed here ready for me in 1 week. They said, yep. So I came into the program. That week I finished it. I came into the program, did all what they asked me

me to do. And then I had a real good chaplain I had here. He used to work here. His name was Scott Miller. And he was hard-nosed guy. He was straightforward, that's it. And if you lie to him and that, he'd let you know. And he'd push you away. Say, well, you want to talk like that? You go sit over there and talk to him. Talk in the mirror. Let that person listen to you. That's what he'd say to me, straight up. And then next thing you know, I just started learning. And I finally, he broke me down so much where I finally broke down, told him everything. What was wrong with me, why I'm doing the drugs, why I'm drinking. And it was because of my wife dying. And he goes, you know what? He goes, I don't want to hear any more of that stuff. He goes, that's just an excuse for you. What happened to her? I'm sorry, yes. He goes, but you can't use that as an excuse all the time in your life for drinking and drugging and that. Because I tell him, oh, I think about her all the time, and then as soon as I think about her, I have to drink. It's an excuse. And I didn't get that, but then he taught me that. He said, then after a while, I started sinking in, and I started talking to him, and I said, yeah, you're right. It was an excuse. I blamed everybody else's problems for my drinking and drugging. I did. My dad beat me all the time. My dad did this, my dad did that. But that led me to drink. No, I chose to drink. But I didn't know that. I just tried to use an excuse for somebody for me to go out and drink. But after that, I finally got into the Bible with Scott. And we sat downstairs for hours. He taught me how to use the Bible. He taught me how to read it and understand some words in it and what it meant. And now it's like downstairs, so we have a Bible class. Sometimes there's no teachers. No, Andy, you want to go downstairs and teach? Yeah, sure, I'll go. I do everything. Like, I'm downstairs talking with these guys, teaching with them, training them, showing them the Bible now, the way I got taught. I'm teaching them now. And it just amazes me what God has done in my life and how he changed me. Like, I was this hard-nosed man. He was like, you look at me wrong, I'd jump you. I was, so that's how way I was. I was dealing drugs, I was in gangs, collecting money for people and stuff like that. And now I couldn't care less about that stuff. That part of my life is over. I just said, I actually say that right now, it's over. Now my kids want me around. My grandchildren love me. They phone me, they text me. Mom's being mean to me. Never got that call in my life before, but I get them now. It makes me feel so good. Yeah. And I'll tell my little granddaughter, okay, put Mom on the phone, I'm gonna give her a heck. Mommy! Pretend I'm giving you a heck. Their daughter, you hear my granddaughter in the background just laughing. Eh? So stuff like that. That's why I say I praise God for letting me have this again. My kids in my life and my family. My brothers, it's a different story with them. I did too much to them, I believe, right now. I'm trying to get contact with them and that. I think it takes time with them. My brother, he's a pastor of a church in Calgary. And my other brother's a principal in Vanderhoof, BC. Teachers, his wife teaches. And my other brother's wife's a pediatric nurse. So with them, I've done too much to upset them and hurt them. And because I think what it was is what they see in me, they saw their dad. Because I acted exactly like him. I drank all the time. But I worked, that's the thing. I considered myself a functional alcoholic, right? And get up and go to work and then drink after work and then go to sleep, get

0: Yep, go to work, and that's what I thought I was good for. I thought that was a good life, but then it started slowly breaking me down. Like I had two strokes, had two heart attacks. I was in a coma for 6 months, all because of drinking and drugging. And the last time, I found myself on the Salter Bridge. I was on the other side of the rail. And then I was just hanging there, holding on to one hand on the rail, just all over the side of the bridge. And then somebody yelled at me or something, and then I just remember waking up and wondering, how did I get here? I didn't even know I was on a bridge. I didn't even know where I was.
1: Yeah.
0: And then all of a sudden the police come and grab me and they took me to the hospital, and that's when I told the doctor, I said, I gotta stop. This is gonna kill me, I'm gonna kill myself. And I think that's exactly when the Lord got through to me finally. And I said to myself, okay, I gotta quit. That's it, that's it, done. And then me and Scott, my chaplain downstairs, we were praying down in his office one day, and then all of a sudden, I don't know what it was. Just after we said amen, we were talking, and all of a sudden something was like behind me, was in my ear, and says, you're gonna be okay. And I just looked and I couldn't see nothing. And then Scott asked me, what happened? I don't know, I said, something just whispered in my ear, you're gonna be okay. He just looked at me and grabbed my hand and says, that's the Lord talking to you. It never happened to me before in my life. Sorry. That made me stronger. It made me want to learn more and help more. And now I work the front desk. They asked me, I did all the jobs in this program. They asked me, what job do you want? And I said, I want the front door. I said, I'm good with people. I want to talk with people. I want them to know that they're loved. That's all they need. They need somebody just to ask them, how's your day? I always tell this gentleman. I asked this guy one day, how's your day today? And he just looked at me all shocked, and he goes, you know, nobody's ever asked me that before. How's my day? That's all it took, just how's your day? And he just made my day. He said, I'm happy now. Somebody cared enough to ask me how my day was. See, just those tiny little things. Because when I was on the street, I never heard that either. I just heard, get away from me, get a job, and stuff like that. And how can you live like this and always put me down? But somebody just walk up to you and say, hey, how was your day today? It just turns you right around. Gives you hope. Mm-hmm. That's what I want to try to give these people when they come in here. I treat them with respect. I treat them with sincerity. I treat them with love. Because I love every person that walks into this building. I treat them as their brother, my brother or my sister. And I tell them that. If it wasn't for this place, I wouldn't be alive right now. And if it wasn't for the Lord, He tell me I'll be all right. And I'm keep going. 5 years ago, I was diagnosed with bowel cancer. And all the staff here, all the people that know outside this program, they're all with me. They pray for me. Every day, they're praying for me and keeping me strong. And all my levels right now, they're all level. So they've been level now for about 2 years now. So it's starting to, and I feel better and better every day because I know people are caring and loving.
1: Mm-hmm.
0: So
1: you do go to church around here?
0: Yeah. I go Church of the Rock on Salter Cabinet.
1: Where?
0: Church of the Rock on Salter.
1: Oh, okay. So yeah. There's a church over here?
0: Yeah. Yeah, and then there's one by my place at Bronx Park. They have Church of the Rock in there too. And That's closer I live.

0: over there. I go do my street ministry there every Sunday morning. I just walk in, anybody need prayer? And people, a guy will put up her hand, a lady will put up their hand, and I'll go pray with them and ask them what their name is, how they're doing. And I know they're not drinking because they want prayer. Then I'll ask, would you like a coffee or anything? And I'll go give them coffee and stuff like that. And we sit and talk, and I open my Bible. I have a little Bible in my bag. I carry with me all the time, and I'll read them a phrase. I love doing that, just going out and... Oh yeah, you get the odd people, hey, get out of here, and now we don't need no Bible thumpers here. And I said, we need more Bible thumpers here, I say. <Tell me. laughs> Which they do, I'm not the only one. I took a couple of guys with me one time, and they liked it, and then they go on during the week. I go on weekends because I work during the week, and I do my stuff on weekends.
1: Uh-huh. Wow, that's a great ministry.
0: Mm-hmm.
1: God has given you.
0: Yes.

0: future, I wanna go back to BC, go back to Squamish, and work out of a church from there, where I lived.
1: So Squamish is a different. Is that a reserve there too?
0: Yeah, it's a reserve in a town. Okay. There's a town of Squamish, and then there's reserve Squamish. Yeah. And then there's a town there that there's a church there now that when I go visit, I go do spend some time with them. It's called The Rock. I go there and volunteer while I'm out there. But I go to BC, I go to Vancouver, I'll go to the UGM there and volunteer my time there while I'm there on vacation. But meanwhile, I'm out on the street helping people, handing sandwiches out for them and stuff like that, and take my kids and my grandchildren with me, and then I'll give them a sandwich and they'll run and grab and give it to people and teach them, eh? Teach them when they're young. Mm-hmm. That's the best thing. It's like last Christmas, I was up in BC, and I got that, what was that, 60 scoop money. So I took $20,000, I put it on a credit card. Then I took my 6 grandchildren, and we went to the grocery store. And then I told one grandchild, I said, you pick one person that you want to pay your groceries for. And then my granddaughter would look and say, I leave you there. Okay, let's go. And then I told her, and then I tapped the lady, and she went, yes. And she goes, we want to pay your groceries for you. And then she used her card, and then she put it on the machine, eh? We did that, I had all 6 of my grandchildren. I told them to do that, and we paid all the people's groceries, and all different kinds, all different types of people, rich people, white, poor people, everybody there. One of my grandchildren wanted to do it for, we did it. And then now they phone me every Christmas since then. They phone me, Grandpa, are you coming so we can do that again? Because it started something too bad.
1: That's good, eh?
0: Yeah, so stuff like that, that's what I try to put into my grandchildren's heads. And like, there are other people that need help too. And then my grandson, we were walking down in Vancouver, and I saw this guy sitting there, and then he had a drink in his hand, a cold drink. It wasn't open yet, so he went and gave it to him. Gave it to that guy sitting there, and he put a hand on his shoulder, and he said, God bless you. And then he walked away, and I just looked at him, and he looked at me, right, Grandpa? I says, yes, baby. A little 6-year-old boy, he just goes,

0: And that, well, just, but it was all my kid. But that's, he goes, I remember doing that when we were young, when I was young with you, Grandpa. He says, and it stayed with him. So that's kind of stuff that I want to put into my grandchildren's heads.
1: Train a child in the way he should go, and when he is old, he will not turn from it.
2: It was so good to talk to Andy and learn about how he overcame bitterness through the loving care of Christians. He has a fulfilled life in the ministry he is now involved in. He even could restore his relationship with his children and now has a great impact on his grandchildren. Jesus Christ also wants you to be able to live a fulfilled life. If you are hurt and feel bitter because of life's disappointments, come to Jesus Christ. He will never let you down. Jesus said, "Come to me, all you who are weary and burdened, and I will give you rest." Call us if you want to talk to someone about your struggles or would like to pray with someone.

0: sparrow, so why not me?
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2: Environment Canada has issued a weather watch for the following areas. Frost advisory for Fort Vermilion and high level. Current conditions in Fort Vermilion, 5, wind calm. In La Crete, 6, for high level, clear, 4, wind calm. In Garden River, 7, wind from the northwest at 4 kilometers an hour. And finally, Fort Chipewyan, 7, wind from the west at 8 kilometers an hour.

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0: Hi, I'm John Sorensen, president of Evangelism Explosion International, and you're listening to Share Life Today. 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Picture the smallest finger on your hand. It's going to represent faith. Grace, man, God, Christ, and faith. Faith, in a biblical sense, is the means whereby people make a personal response to the gospel. And saving faith isn't just head knowledge about Jesus. You see, many know about Jesus, but they've never experienced saving faith. Saving faith is also not just temporary faith, trusting in Jesus for health or safety or finances. Saving faith is trusting in Jesus Christ alone for eternal life. In the book of Acts, the Apostle Paul was asked, "What must I do to be saved?" His answer was this: "Believe, have faith in the Lord Jesus Christ, and you will be saved." 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

0: Normal is broke and common sense is weird. 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From the Ramsey Network and the Fairwinds Credit Union Studio, this is The Ramsey Show. I'm George Camel, joined by Dr. John Deloney, and we're taking your calls for the next couple of hours. You can call this number, 888-825-5225. You jump into the conversation. David is in Indianapolis to kick us off. What's going on, David? How can we help?
1: First off, big fans. John Deloney, I've listened to so much of your stuff. George, love your YouTube channel. It's great.
0: Thank you.
1: So I have an interesting situation. So me and my wife, following the baby steps, paid off approximately $60,000 in the past, 7 months or so.
0: Wow.
1: Really the last 2 years, if you include everything. And it's been great. On the flip side, my brother has not done that, and they got themselves into some financial trouble, and my parents have ended up giving them $80,000. And so it kind of feels like every time they get in trouble, they are using my parents to try to get out of it, and my parents keep letting them do this. And meanwhile, it feels like we're being punished because we're over here doing our own thing, paying off our debt, and do it the right way.
0: Can I rephrase this, and you tell me if I'm right?
1: Okay, go ahead.
0: Your brother is the prodigal son, and dad threw him a party and said, here's a big old check, bud, even though you've been misbehaving. And you're out here doing your homework and eating your vegetables, getting jack squat. And there's a little bit of resentment bubbling up.
1: That's exactly right. That's very similar.
2: How are you being punished?
1: Well, I guess at the end of the day, it feels like we aren't receiving the same kind of treatment that
2: you're 100% not. No question. Okay. No question about it. You're not getting $80,000 checks in the mail. No question. But how are you being punished?
1: I guess we wouldn't. To call it a punishment is not right. It would just be unequal treatment.
2: Let me take a one step deeper. How are you a victim here? Because here's what I'm hearing. I'm hearing a man who looked himself in the mirror, got on board, him and his wife got together, and y'all conquered a really seemingly impossible thing together for 2 years. And you've changed the life of you and your wife. You've changed the life of any kids that will come along the way. How are you being wronged here?
1: You're right, and we're stoked about that. And I think in that perspective, we don't feel wronged, but we feel some resentment towards my brother for continuing to take advantage of my parents.
2: It's not your brother. Your brother's gonna brother. He's doing his thing. You're mad at your mom and your dad.
1: Yeah.
2: Direct that
1: where
2: it goes.
1: Continuing to let them do
2: it. You've been mad at your brother for years. This isn't new. You're upset that your parents are contributing to him not making wise financial choices. But here's the problem.
1: Yes.
2: They didn't call and ask you. And so you projecting yourself into their heart and mind, into their money, into their decisions, it sounds crazy. It's a choice that you're making on a minute-by-minute basis to be miserable in your own skin.
1: Mm-hmm.
2: Right? And dude, listen, yeah. I completely understand the frustration. Like you're not out to lunch. Your frustration is right. I get it. And I'm not going to let that into my home, because the home that me and my wife are building is full of laughter and warmth and freedom and joy and all the making out we want to do. Like, we've created this thing, right? And I'm not going to
1: making out 100%.
2: It's going to stop at the door like a vampire. I'm not going to welcome it in. And have you sat down with your folks?
1: I have had many conversations with them.
2: Okay. Have you had the conversation where you feel at peace having said what you believe?
1: Yes and no. It just feels like they don't listen a lot of the times.
2: Okay. Are they ever going to change their mind? Is there ever a conversation you can have and they're going to go, God, dude, you know what? You're right. We're not helping. And by the

0: here's $50,000. You think that's ever going to happen?
1: I hope so. No. I don't think that's going
0: to
1: happen.
0: Okay. So, I again, you're right to be frustrated. You're right to be upset. And it may even be contributing to like a... Well, I can tell you, it's probably going to continue to negatively impact your brother because he's not going to develop the skills and the muscle that you and your wife have developed, right? And yeah. you've exercised, like you've a person of character. You've looked at people in the eye. You've come to them. You've said, here's the problem. Here's what I'm frustrated with. And they've looked at you through their actions and said, I don't really care what you say. We're going to do what we're going to do.
1: Mm.
0: And so then to pick that cinder block up every day and keep carrying it to the point of resentment, man, that at some point that choice becomes yours. And I would suggest, man, you've worked so freaking hard to bring peace into your home. Leave that cinder block out in the street, man. Don't bring that inside. And here's the thing. What you don't know is, and again, I'm making this up. At the end of the day, we all make up stories, okay? We're storytellers. That's who we are. The story you're making up is they're going to drain themselves. Your brother's a bottomless pit of bad choices, and you're going to end up with nothing. That's a story you're making up. It could be true. It might probably be true. You could also wake up every day telling yourself the story. They've put my money aside, my inheritance aside, and they're going to do right by us later. And I'm going to live in that kind of freedom and peace.
1: Yeah, that makes sense.
0: And one of those stories that you make up will kill you, and one of those stories will give you life.
1: Yeah.
2: Do you believe your parents love you?
1: I do. Absolutely.
2: Okay. If that's the case, then love is not a finite pie where he got 90% and you got less now. It just looks different for different people. And they see a guy hurting out here, and they're giving a hungry guy a sandwich. And you're like, I got to go to the grocery store and make my own sandwiches. And you're like, you're right. They lowered the hoop for him while you've been training in the backyard shooting hoops, and you're thinking that's not fair. But the truth is, you're a better basketball player. That's great. You've earned it. You've got the blood, sweat, and tears to prove it, and you're going to be just fine without any help from your parents. And that's one of the most powerful gifts you've given yourselves, is not needing other people, not relying on other people financially.
0: But it does stink.
1: Yeah.
0: Hear me say it. It does stink.
2: And you're right to feel that way, and I would feel the exact same way if I was in your shoes. I would be calling this show, complaining to John.
0: So in case you can't feel it, David, George and I are so on your team, we're talking to ourselves as we talk to you, okay?
1: Well, I appreciate that. I really do. And it makes sense. Everything you guys have said is makes sense. I think we're just gonna try to leave it at the door. We're going to keep doing our thing. And, we'll just...
0: Here's what I want you to do, okay? I want you to write your parents a letter, and I want your wife to write your parents a letter. God help you never send this letter. And I want y'all to read each other the letter.
1: Okay.
0: And have that moment of grief and sadness, and then let's agree... We've said our piece to ourselves, to each other. We've shared what's on our hearts and minds together. We've told my parents to their face what we think is right and wrong. And they have said, we don't care. We're the parents and it's our money. And we're going to go about having the greatest life we can have. That would be my path, man. That's you controlling what you can control, which is you.
2: This brings it back to one of the greatest life conundrums, that life isn't fair. In our minds, we think it should be. If I do XYZ, I should get XYZ. And it's not a clean formula.
0: It should.
2: Like that.
0: It just isn't. It's just not.

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1: I nearly had a head-on collision with another car on the Pacific Coast Highway where the drop-off was 1,000 feet to the ocean. I'd gone to church most of my life, but I would have gone to hell if I died there. As an atheist, my wife would have suffered the same fate. Dee was the first person who loved me. Dad sure didn't. He called me stoop and ridiculed me when he drank. I promised Mom I'd never drink, but alcohol relieved my fears. Once I got so drunk I nearly broke my neck diving into shallow water. I drank my way through the Navy, and after my discharge, too. I finally moved to California to escape my reputation. After I married Dee, I tried to ease up on the drinking, but couldn't. I even set up

0: bar at home. Dee was so unhappy. I took her on a trip up the coast. After an out-of-control car came at us and then hit the embankment and sailed over our car, I marveled, but didn't thank God for the close encounter. Dee began to believe in God, and a neighbor led her to Christ. Dee read the Bible to me, but I'd fall asleep indifferent to God's truth. It was Dee's prayers and the love demonstrated by our neighbor who fixed our car one day that led to my surrender to Christ. I fell on my knees and asked Jesus to save me. He gave me the strength to quit drinking. I'm Dean Mader. If the Son, therefore, shall make you free, ye shall be free indeed.
1: If you would like to be free from the weight of sin by accepting Jesus Christ as Lord and Savior, call 1-888-NEED-HIM right now. 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

0: Welcome back to the Ramsey Show. I'm here with Dr. John Deloney taking your calls. Robert is up next in Biloxi, Mississippi. What's going on, Robert?
1: Yes, sir. Me and my son run a auto restoration shop. We build classic cars.
0: Cool.
1: And yeah, kind of. It used to be. Anyway, we are behind right now by about, I guess, 25,000-30,000. And
0: what do you mean by behind?
1: Let me think. I guess you could say we started out not charging enough, and then it, I guess, turned into robbing Peter to pay Paul.
2: But I mean, are you 30 grand? Y'all are in the hole to repair the cars already in your bay, or are y'all losing that much money like a month?
0: Or did you take out a loan for 30 grand?
1: No, we're behind to finish the cars that are already in the shop.
2: Okay.
0: And what it's costing you versus what you're charging, there's a net loss of 30 grand.
1: Yes, sir.
0: Got it.
1: We're from a position, I guess we're fighting from a behind position right now.
2: Yeah,
1: it started out as not charging enough, but that problem has been corrected.
2: Okay.
1: But it just feels like we're never going to catch up.
2: Has that negatively impacted future business deals?
1: Yes, because now they're taking too long. So obviously the calls have slowed down because they're like, man, they've had my car, wild,
0: Is it just you two doing all of this work?
1: No, sir. We do have three full-time people.
0: Okay.
2: So what's the monthly hemorrhage on top of this?
1: So we're bringing, I guess right now we're bringing in about 12-2, and it's costing us around 10-7 to do that 12-2.
2: Yikes.
0: Do you have any debt?
1: I say it's going to take forever to catch that up. No, sir.
0: So there's no debt attached to the business or in your personal life?
1: No, sir.
2: Can I throw a couple of things at you as a complete idiot when it comes to this stuff?
1: Absolutely.
2: What does it look like? Like, so I can imagine, like, the only corollary I have is guitars. I like fancy guitars, and I don't have super fancy ones, but I like guys who work on super fancy guitars. There's a couple of guys in the building here that are legends in that world. And like, I understand that once you position yourself as we are classic car restorers, I would imagine, same as I only work on high-end guitars, if that market dried up, it would feel like I was losing something to then go change pickups and cheap guitars. But I know this. I know that there's a guy here in town that will come to the office and pick my truck up and drive it back to his shop and change the oil on it and bring it back here. And I pay him well to do that because it lets me be with my daughter more, right? Are there things like that y'all could scramble for the next 6 months and do concierge oil changes, go fix tires, go do be on call 24/7 that would allow y'all to play catch up while the heartbeat of what y'all love to do, which is restore classic cars, which by the way I love, but that business isn't holding water right now.

0: No, I'm afraid you, in an effort to hang on to your dream, you're gonna have to close the whole thing.
1: Yes, sir.
0: You know what I'm saying? Is that possible? Do y'all have a way to scratch and claw and do other things?
1: I'm sure we probably do. Which I did. I guess didn't get. I guess to my complete question too, if you don't mind.
0: Yeah, go for it.
1: I got to. I do have. I guess my retirement. Me and my wife have been putting money into for years. I have the money there to repair it, and I didn't know if. One, I should take that money out to get it caught up and then, you know, potentially pay that back one day, even though it's paying myself back. But I would have to dip into my retirement fund, but I could fix it doing that.
2: How old are you?
1: 50.
2: Oh, boy. So you're basically going to take a loan out for 35% interest is what you're doing by doing that.
0: After penalties and taxes, you'll be taking a 35% loan.
2: While unplugging all that growth.
1: So, I didn't consider that.
2: So the stock market has doubled in the last 5 years. So if you had 100 grand sitting in there and you took it all out, you would have had 200 grand. Now you have zero. And so that's the two main concerns is it's a really expensive loan, plus you're unplugging all the future growth, and now you're going to retire broke. So it's not worth the shortcut at this juncture. So here's what I would do is look at the timeline. When do you actually need to make up the gap? Is this 2 months, 6 months?
1: I would say by the end of the year. So that puts us at what, 3?
2: Good.
1: 3 months.
2: So now we have some facts. We have 3 months to come up with 25 or 30 grand. And that can come from liquid savings. That can come from future income. That can come from selling things. So I would sit down. Do you do all the books in the business or does someone control the finances?
1: My son does. We're partners in the business, and he kind of handles that.
2: So let's have a come-to-Jesus creative meeting where we go, these are the options we have. We can liquidate things that are easily liquidated, like assets, vehicles, whatever it may be. We can use cash and savings. We can sell other things, or we can scratch up some new income. Based on all that, how do we do that within 3 months? That's the goal.
0: Have y'all done that yet?
1: No, sir.
0: Okay. I think that conversation will be sobering on either end of the barbell. Either you guys will have a fire lit under your butt and you'll be like, oh, we see a pretty clear path, or you're going to realize the business as y'all dreamt it is no longer exists and y'all need to make some other harder decisions. You get what I'm saying?
1: Yes, sir. And going by this, my only other question, I feel like I probably already know the answer to now, but I have it wrote down, so I'm going to say it, is... we are in a bad location, and would it be worth going into retirement to get a better location with a larger building to try to further build a business once this is handled?
2: You're saying dip into your retirement to move locations?
1: And to a larger one that would give us more, I guess, eye traffic. We have absolutely no traffic where we are now. We just do word of mouth, which actually was doing well, so they started taking too long. But anyway, a larger building and better location. Yes, sir.
0: Obviously, we would tell you the same answer is don't take a 35% loan from yourself plus minus future growth for a business. The bigger issue is like your business, as you describe it, is failing. Y'all make $1,800 a month in net profit.
2: And the failure will be worse than a newer, nicer location that has more expenses.
0: Yeah, it's not going to speed up your return rate on your cars. It's not, I mean, like you haven't solved any of your business problems.
2: Once you're thriving and you've got a handle on all this and you can cash flow the move, absolutely do it. But right now, you're trying to solve one problem with a bad solution, which is if we move, everything will be fixed. I don't think that's the case.
0: And my, I'll tell you this, the mechanic that I trust and use on all my cars is in a way out of the way location. But that dude's reputation is so sterile, I could care less where he is, man.
1: Exactly.
0: Like it seems like that kind of work is like a 10-minute oil change. I can imagine you need to catch somebody's eye on a street corner, but
2: I mean, they're dropping the car once and picking it up once.
0: The work you're doing is destination work.
1: Yeah.
2: Okay. Is there anything you can back out of that would free up some of this money you're behind on?
0: That's what I was wondering. Can you go have a really?
1: I would have to look at that. That's a very good question. I honestly don't have the answer to now, so I don't want to lie to you.
2: Do they sign an agreement when they drop the car with you?
1: Most of the time, not. I'm in a small southern town, and most everything is done on
2: good old boy handshakes.
0: It might be
1: exactly.
0: It might be that you end up with some egg on your face, but you

0: 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This is CIM.
1: Environment Canada has issued a weather watch for the following areas. Frost advisory for Fort Vermilion and high level. Current conditions, Fort Vermilion, 3. Wind from the south-southwest at 2 kilometers an hour. 4. Lacrete, 5. Taking a look at high level, mostly cloudy, 2. Wind from the south-southwest at 5 kilometers an hour. In Garden River, 6. Wind from the west at 2 kilometers an hour. And Fort Chipewyan, 7. Wind from the northwest at 12 kilometers an hour. 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

0: Welcome back to the Ramsey Show. John, there was a, in the dark corner of the personal finance YouTube internet.
1: Where you live?
0: There was a firestorm. And here's why. Graham Stephan,
1: who I love.
0: Real estate investor, personal finance YouTuber. We've been friends for a while.
1: He's a great, I love him.
0: We've collabed a lot of Graham fans out there. And some people found Ramsey through him and found Graham through us. And he recently posted this video one day ago. Million views. I paid off my 2.875% mortgage. ... Dave Ramsey was right.
1: Graham!
0: Which is a great title, because famously, while Graham agrees with a lot of our teachings, and he's one of the most frugal people I know, he makes me look like a real big spender.
1: I always dreamed of having a segment on my show called The Spend-Off between you versus Graham. It would have been
0: brilliant.
1: Awesome.
0: There's still time. Awesome. So Graham posted this video, and it was 16 minutes of him basically saying what I have been telling him every time I've been hanging out with them, what Dave Ramsey told him, which is, yeah, but you kind of just pay it off because the peace of mind is worth it. It's a weight off your shoulders. Life isn't about arbitrage and the spread. You're not taking into account risk. And it was 16 minutes of just, it sounded like we had infiltrated him. It was inception.
1: All right, maybe.
0: Well, you know, why don't we roll we'll roll a 60-second version, a little montage, if you will, so you can get a taste for what happened in this video.
1: All right.
2: After years of telling people not to pay off low interest rate debt and arbitrage your money in the markets to make more money instead, I'm starting to think that maybe I was wrong. I never thought I would say this, but for the first time ever, kind of started to think that maybe Dave Ramsey has a point. Even though everything was on auto payment, I never accounted for the fact that every single mortgage became its own mini ecosystem of thinking. Honestly, I didn't even think this would be a thing until I started selling off my real estate. I'm talking the ones with 2.875% mortgages fixed for 30 years. And once those were sold, it just felt like an odd sigh of relief. It was as though something was taking up mental space in my head that I didn't even know existed until it was gone. That is why when it comes to the final piece of paying off your loan, it really just comes down to freedom.
0: I'm just going to slow clap that one.
1: No, hold on. I have to say this. That's the first time I've seen this, and you're telling me about this. Like, I cannot, dude, I bet you didn't see this coming. I'm getting choked up. Here's why. Graham is somebody who I just love hanging out with, but also I have high respect for. But also, Graham has a whole bunch, like people follow him because he's brilliant and he's smart and he's got very clear ideas on how, and he lives what he preaches, which is rare these days. The world will shift, and the world that my kids are inheriting, that your kids are inheriting, will change when people have the courage to say, I was doing this, I had a lived experience, magic words, I was wrong, and here's what I'm doing now. And dude, just like, I applaud Graham for that level of character. That gives me a little sliver of hope in this world on fire we live in for the world my kids are growing up in.

0: Like, bravo, brother. That's awesome.
1: I got a real treat for you, John, because we have Graham on the line right now on video.
0: Graham!
1: What's going on, Graham?
0: What's up, brother?
2: Good.
0: I wouldn't have said nice things if I knew you were...
2: I was on. Yeah. I thought you knew I was on the entire time, and you're, like, talking me up.
0: I wasn't going to say nice things.
2: In my ear, and I'm like, ah, man.
0: How are you, man?
2: I'm doing good.
0: Awesome, dude.
2: Good to see you guys.
1: I got to know, this was not an April Fool's prank. You actually paid off your primary mortgage.
2: So this started with some rental properties that I had, and I kept them for years because all of them were locked at like 2.8% to 3.3%. And I kept them because I didn't want to give up that mortgage. Because to me, the mortgage was everything. And if inflation is, you know, 3 to 5%, assuming they're not lying about those numbers, it could be way higher than that. You know, it's free money. And I started selling off these properties, and oh my gosh, it never hit me until I looked at Rocket Money, and I tracked my finances there, and I saw the debt category just go down. And I was like, wait a second. This is just a weird weight off my chest. Even though they were all cash flowing, they all did fine. It was just something for me that was just a bit of a sigh of relief that it just felt good to see that number go down. And then I asked on Twitter, and I sent you this link, that I asked if anyone regretted paying off their mortgage early, even the people with low interest. And I want to say 98% of people, not a single one was like, yeah, I have regrets. Everybody was like, yeah, I know I could have made more money in the markets, but just the feeling of having a paid off home, it just gave me a little more confidence, a little pep in the step.
1: Maybe so a couple inches taller. I love it. Man, that's huge. Because we've argued about this for years, I feel like. Anytime I've been on Ice Coffee Hour, you've been on our show, we usually get into a debate about arbitrage and spreads. And I'm always like, man, it's more than about a spreadsheet. It's about living your life and risk and peace. And you guys were such like math logic people that I felt like I couldn't get through to you. So what finally did it? It wasn't me. Was it Dave Ramsey himself?
2: It was really just paying off those rental properties.
0: The feeling.
2: It was the feeling of doing that and then realizing, oh my gosh, it's just like I've gone to this arbitrage my entire life to like not nickel and dime, but like, oh, if I could make an extra dollar over here and I could do this and move this, or like I would do it because I always just looked at the numbers. I'm like, the numbers make sense. But when I started to get that peace of mind of just like, you know, maybe I'm not going to make as much money, but you know what? It's simpler. I don't have to think about it. It frees up some space for me to focus on something else. I'm not so stressed out all the time. It's just that's a feeling that I never really appreciated until I want to say this last year. And it all started, oddly enough, because I had this rental property where it made sense for, it's so dumb, but I calculated that I could take a pledged asset line at like 4.something% and build out this basically guest house. And I was able to make like a 15% cash on cash return on none of my own money. And I thought, well, man, this makes sense. I should do this. And it was the worst 9 months of my life dealing with construction in Los Angeles. And then
1: permits.
2: I realized, what? Oh my God, for what? I get to borrow this money over here and do this over here to make an extra, it was like 14 grand a year that I thought was, oh, that's gonna be free. It was awful. The amount of stress and headache that I lost so much more money than I ever would have gained in years just from lost opportunity cost because my mind was not fully present. And that's when I realized, you know what, I've taken this too far. And I think there is a value to simplicity and peace of mind that I never calculated until that experience.
1: Beautiful. So what would you tell someone? Because we get these calls often on the show of, I'm confused. Why should I pay this off when I can make more in the market? What would you tell those people out there who are hanging on to those low interest rate mortgages going, I could pay it off. I could pay extra, but I just feel like there's better opportunities.
2: The thing is, mathematically, I do think that there are better opportunities out there. I mean, again, when you look at the numbers, it doesn't make sense on a primary residence, low interest rate mortgage. If you're taking the deduction on top of that, like, my gosh, that mathematically pencils out. I would say for me, there is a quality of life improvement, but that doesn't also mean that you can't, you should.

0: be building also up an emergency fund. You should be maxing out retirement accounts. You should be investing. I wouldn't take down the emergency fund and not invest for the sake of paying down a mortgage. But I do think there's a value of peace of mind that comes with just having it paid off, as long as it's not done at the detriment to everything else. And when I cited these surveys, by the way, it said that one of the biggest quality of life improvements was also cash on hand. And so not having like zero emergency fund, but you have a paid off house, it's having cash on the side led to more peace of mind than even having a paid off property. So I think there's something to be said about that. But
1: Beautiful.
0: otherwise, I think peace of mind, you got to calculate that.
2: Hey, bravo, brother.
1: Thanks for hanging out with us,
2: not
1: Brian.
2: Because you follow the Ramsey plan, but bravo for choosing peace. That's awesome, man. And that, like, respect,
0: Simplicity.
2: Man. Big time respect.
1: We'll see you, Graham. All right, I'm going to end with this comment I left on the video, John, which is, my work on this earth is done. I've done it. I've evangelized the Ramsey plan successfully, even if it's subconsciously.
2: I love that
1: and,
2: guy.
1: And glad Graham's a friend. And way to go, being debt-free, man.

0: fight. Stand for truth. Keep the faith. Hello, I'm Chuck Swindoll. Those are the exhortations the Apostle Paul wrote to his friend and disciple, Timothy. He says this in 1 Timothy 1:18-19. This command I entrust to you, Timothy, my son. Fight the good fight, keeping faith and a good conscience. Says it pretty strongly, fight. Why was Paul's admonition that strong? Because he knew there would always be some who rejected and suffered shipwreck in regard to their faith, and he didn't want Timothy to be one of them. So stand for the truth. You'll be tempted not to do so, and so, like Timothy, stand firm.
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6: 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John is in DC up next. What's going on, John? Welcome to the show.
7: Hi. Thank you guys very much. I appreciate you taking my call. I have a bit of a weird situation for you guys. So about this time last year, I was wrongfully terminated from my union job. My union is fighting it on my behalf, but they've also advised for me to take legal action. I do have concrete evidence that proves the termination was wrongful, but going into debt to retain a lawyer is something I'm very skeptical about, considering I just got out of debt recently, and going back in it seems scary and daunting.
8: Yeah, I've got some ideas. Oh, what happened? What happened in your job, man?
7: I was, long story short, I was off duty on my own, on my day off, on my personal time. I went out to check out a museum that like a museum place, outdoor museum that interests me, and I was. About a week later, I get called into the boss's office, find out I was accused of something that I didn't do, and there was no proof of it. And yeah, that's the short of it.
8: Hmm. I don't know DC's law.

0: laws? Is it a right to work state?
1: So I don't.
0: All right,
1: I
0: it's not a state,
1: so,
0: obviously, but a right to work territory.
1: Right. Right, but I'm also a union member, so it's okay. A contractual violation as well.
0: Why is it? I don't know enough about unions. Why isn't the union? I would think part of the dues you pay in is that they represent you in wrongful termination.
1: They are, to the extent that they to the extent that they can. But I work in a unique industry that has laws, different sets of laws governing how this kind of stuff is handled. So it makes it a little bit like the union is helping me fight it from their perspective, but from a legal perspective, that's not something that they can touch.
0: I guess, call me ignorant. I don't understand what's the point of a union. I thought there was, for this exact moment, was collective bargaining in to help you like fight the man. And they're like,
1: right.
0: The man picks a fight with you and they're like, all right, man, good luck.
2: Get an attorney.
0: Like that is,
1: without getting into too much specifics, I work for the railroad, and uh-huh. That's kind of governed under the Railway Labor Act, which yep. kind of dictates that employment matters have to be dealt with through binding arbitration, but you can still, you know, sue in certain cases.
0: Okay.
1: I have one of those cases to sue, that I can sue.
2: What's the ideal outcome? Is it a big check? Or reinstatement in your job?
1: Reinstatement with back pay and a big check.
0: How many years are you in?
1: 8.
0: Okay.
2: So
0: you've already paid in a lot.
2: Why do you need to pay a lawyer a retainer? Why aren't you hiring a contingency lawyer? If this is a strong case, they'll take that and take part of the settlement.
1: I haven't found one that's willing to take it on a contingency basis yet.
2: Is that because they don't think you have a strong case? Or because you haven't found an attorney that works on contingency? Because like personal injury, it's usually contingency. So you're not going to pay the lawyer up front. Right. If they think you have a case, they'll go, cool, we'll take 40% of whatever the settlement is.
1: Right. And I haven't found that in this situation yet. I'm still looking, but the one law office was like, yeah, we think, you know, they were like, yeah, you were railroaded. There's no doubt about it. But we don't see a way forward for us to take this case right now without, you know, you paying a $30,000 retainer.
2: No,
1: plus
2: we're not
1: 90,
2: doing that.
1: You know, $300 something an hour.
2: It's going to add insult to injury if you pay these lawyers and nothing comes of it. And it's been 2 years.
1: Right,
2: now you're
1: exactly.
2: $60,000 in the hole. So please do not go into debt for this. Do you have any savings right now?
1: Yes, I do. As a matter of fact, I have a rainy day fund of about $60,000 in my checking account. I do work part time, so I do have some money coming in. But with what I was quoted by the firm that's not taking my case, it seems like that's my, because they said no one's going to take this on contingency.
0: Well, of course they're going to tell you that because they want your retainer.
1: Right.
0: But listen, you got to understand, like, they're in business, and if they're looking at what you laid out in front of them and they don't think they can make money off of it on the back end, they're going to demand it on the front end.
1: Right.
0: It's kind of like when people call the show and they have questions about, like, hey, my bank won't loan me this money, so I'm going to go somewhere else. And it's like, hold on, the bank is in the business of loaning money. If they have said, I can't give you any more, that's like, you need to look in the mirror because you've got some challenges there, because that's their whole business, right? And so I'm wondering if the rage and the anger and the way you were treated, all that stuff is right and good, but that your case isn't as strong as you think it is, or maybe it's not as strong as you want it to be.
1: And that very well could be. And maybe I've been asking the lawyers the wrong questions or explaining it the wrong way, because I have other things on top of the wrongful termination. So maybe I was just explaining myself wrong, but
2: I would reach out to a couple of other ones. Here's the overall fear, John. I don't want this vengeance to cost you your peace and your emergency fund, because you can go broke trying to prove you were wronged, and you will lose either way. And so I would much rather you let the union fight, you do what you can do to move on and go, that really was awful, and learn a lesson from it, whatever comes of that, and then move on and not let this live in your head rent-free on top of draining your emergency fund, because we got a lot of calls on the show, John, where people, they hire the lawyers, and it's been years now. And it was over, you know, divorce, and now they are $60,000 in over 2 years, and they're like, when do I throw in the towel.
0: Right.
2: And that becomes a hard sunk cost fallacy issue.
0: And if they want that kind of return,

0: retainer, which is a significant retainer, plus an hourly rate, which if fair, that's they can do their business however they want to. You're going up against like a monster in a railroad company. They've got deep pockets, and so you're it's David versus Goliath here. And if you have, again, if you've got a law firm that sees a clear path towards, oh my gosh, we're going to get a big check at the back end of this, they'll line up for you. I hate to say this because I don't like injustice. It drives me bananas. And I don't like disempowerment. It makes me, that's why I do this job. And also, I've learned the hard way through lots of scars, lots of hurt relationships, lots of sleepless nights, that sometimes the bravest, most powerful thing I can do is quietly walk away. And so that's for whatever that's worth, man. Have your heart broken, be upset with injustice, learn any lesson you can take from this, and go get a job where you can sleep on a regular schedule, which you can't do, or you can have holidays on a regular schedule, which you can't do in your old job. And that'd be my recommendation, man. If someone won't take this on contingency and the union won't do their, like, won't fight for you on your behalf, man, that's hard to row a boat upstream if you're the only rower, right?
1: And this, I just don't want this legal problem to also turn into a financial problem. And that's what often happens when we finance our way through it. And now you've got all this injustice plus the sunk cost fallacy. And now you're like, I got to see this through.
0: Yeah.
1: And that can just burn you up.
0: Yeah.
1: And so that's the scariest part, John. So I'm so sorry you're going through this. I know a lot of people are getting laid off right now. And there's a similar feeling of that level of, you know, betrayal, of hurt, of I jumped on a Zoom call with 200 people and the CEO just said, yeah, you're all done today, and jumps off the Zoom
0: cowardice.
1: Call.
0: It's just like stone cowardice.
1: So you have every right to be angry, to feel hurt, but yeah, don't let that cause you to make terrible financial decisions that you're going to have to clean up for years to come.
0: And don't let blind rage or this phrase that, like, man, it's become part of our culture, you owe me. They actually might, but don't let that carrot dangle out in front of you and keep you from reality, which is, I got to go get two jobs today because I don't have an income anymore. I got to go throw boxes at this place and then go make coffee at night because I need a paycheck coming in. And by the way, bravo to you for setting yourself up, paying all your debts off, having a killer emergency fund. And I hate to say it like this, for just this moment when life happens to you.
1: For a time such as this.
0: Man.
1: While working part-time.
0: You're in the driver's seat. Yeah.
1: Way to go, John.

0: Tragedy and hope. What a strange combination.
1: For Family Life Blended, here's Family Life's Ron Deal.
0: Sherry Ladley lost her husband James on September 11th, 2001. Her two children lost their father. Their family lost their joy. The 9/11 attacks were tragic for all Americans, but for Sherry and her kids, it was deeply tragic. Since that day, our country has rebuilt some of what it's lost. Sherry's family has too. She remarried a few years later and had a daughter whose middle name is Hope. This year on 9/11, let's all pause and remember the people we lost and the tragedy that changed everything. And let's cling to hope and to the one who heals. For Family Life Blended, I'm Ron Deal.
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0: Welcome back to the Ramsey Show in the Fairwinds Credit Union Studio. I'm George here with Dr. John Deloney, taking your calls at 888-825-5225. George is in Kansas City up next. Love the name. What's going on, man?
1: Hey, good to talk to you guys. I'm looking for some good counsel here. I'm hoping I can get some godly counsel, but I started my job about a year ago, and it's motivated me to pay off all my debts, and now I'm in baby step three, and this job that I'm at is very overtime dependent, which means I've only been able to take 4 days off in the last year.

0: And every time I take time off, unless it coincides with a holiday, which I have to work holidays, then I can't really take time off. Otherwise, I'll take a big hit in my paycheck.
1: Whoa, what do you do?
0: And I'm trying
2: yeah,
0: to,
2: what's the job, brother?
0: I'm a trash truck driver.
2: Okay.
1: And it's 361 days a year?
0: I think you probably get like Thanksgiving and Christmas off. That's about it. But I, like Labor Day, had to work Labor Day. You know, New Year's Eve, got to work New Year's Eve, you know.
2: Do you have to do this? Or is this, like, do you have a regular schedule and then you work overtime because you're trying to pay stuff off and get ahead financially?
0: Overtime is kind of like mandatory. Like, it's not, it's an unspoken rule. Like, if you don't do it, you'll probably get canned, or they'll find a reason to can you.
2: Okay.
1: What do you make doing this? What's your normal pay, and then what's the overtime pay?
0: All right. So my normal pay is $23 an hour, which comes out to, I don't know, like $980. I can't remember exactly. But overtime is $35.53, and I work anywhere from 10 to 15 hours of overtime, which probably turns into 30 hours overtime in a month.
1: Okay. So that's banking you an extra, like, couple grand?
0: Yeah, I mean, I'm making good money, more money than I've made in a long time, you know, and I'm moving forward, but I don't want to stop, even if at the cost of me, you know.
1: Well, what's the end game? Let's say you get through baby step three, you've got a fully funded emergency fund, and now you're just a guy working 361 days a year.
0: Okay, so this is all for the family. Like, I want it, we've been living in the same apartment for like the last 10, 11 years, and my wife has been dreaming of a house, and I really want to be able to do that for her and for me and the family. So that's our goal, is to be in a house and, you know, follow the steps so we can be baby step billionaires, you know?
2: How, and dude, we support you 100%. And also, I don't want your kids at your early funeral reading off your debt payoff spreadsheet. I want them telling stories about funny, silly things at times they had with their dad. Right?
0: Yeah. Today is the first day I've taken off in like months.
2: Yeah.
0: And I only took this day off because it coincided with a holiday, so that would hurt my pay less. And we just got done fishing.
2: Good.
0: And we're about to eat some lunch. So
2: that's awesome.
0: Like, this is,
2: so,
0: yeah.
2: So like, how close are you to these goals? How much debt do y'all have?
0: All right. So I have no debt, and I have about $4,000 saved. And I need about $17,000 to make this emergency 6-month emergency fund, and I'm the only one working. So okay. I followed your AI, and it said I need it 6 months instead of 3 months, and then I need to save the down payment, which is going to try to be like within 25%, which is about I forget what this is. I think it's like $7,000, maybe. I can't remember.
1: That can't be right.
2: No, not $7,000.
1: You mean like 70?
0: No, probably not.
2: Probably $70,000
0: for a down payment.
1: Yeah. What's the house going to cost?
0: Oh, we're trying to stay within 25% of my paycheck.
1: Oh, okay. You're talking $7,000 is your take-home pay?
0: As a down payment for that, as for the house.
1: Okay. Because, like,
0: yeah.
1: If a house costs $200,000, 10% down would be $20,000.
0: Oh, yeah. We're not going anywhere with that.
1: Okay. So what does a house cost you?
0: It's way cheaper. So for us, we were looking at a house a little bit, and it was like $100,000, and it needed some work, and 25, it would come out to about $700 for
1: wow.
0: a month. Yeah.
1: Wow.
0: So we're really trying to stay even lower than that if we can, and, you know, build it up over time versus get into this house and get real sticky financially. We'd rather put some work into it and make it worth something.
2: Okay. But you can't put any work into it.
0: Yeah, we don't want to be house poor either. That's why we're trying to find
2: I get
0: the
2: that,
0: right payment.
2: But I want you to be honest with yourself. Are you going to do it on the 4 days off a year you get? Are you going to fix the roof and the air conditioner and the chimney?
0: I don't know, because I'd like to think I'm like my parents. My parents were foreigners and they were go-getters, and I'd like to think some of that rubbed off on me, but
2: it clearly has, bro. You're working hard.
1: You got the work ethic down. We just don't want you to sign up for something that you think is a blessing and it turns out to be a burden.
2: I'd rather you save up some money and buy a $150,000 house that doesn't need as much work on it and put a little bit more down, and that's more realistic. And then you and your wife be about asking, what kind of job can I have where I can also be a husband and a father? Because the job you have doesn't allow for that. And I think there's a season, and it's pretty amazing what you're doing. Like, I'm going to sacrifice these few years to give my family a different life. That's noble, brother. It's just not, it can't be indefinite.

0: So right now what you're telling me is you make about, let's say, 47, 48K, and then with overtime, it's another 10 grand or so?
1: Oh, man, I must have misled you guys badly. No, in my numbers, I make about 70,000 a year with overtime.
0: Good. So 70 grand a year, and you want to be doing this in the long run?
1: I do not want to be doing this because I can't find a way to get out of overtime.
0: So that's what I'm trying to get at, is I want to build you a great life, not just get you out of baby step three. So that's what I would also be looking at is, yes, let's get to baby step three and maybe the down payment, but I don't see you doing this 2 years from now. So what baby steps allow you to do is have the freedom and margin to actually go pursue the thing you want to do and the brain power and financial ability to do it. So I would start dreaming of what is that next career for you if it's not in waste management, where you can still make 70, 80, 90 grand.
1: I feel so torn because, like literally, and I hate to do this, but me and the wife both felt led by the Lord to do this. And everything worked out, and I don't know if this is the time to move, if there's a time to move, or if I'm supposed to stay here too, because I've been put here, and I've been using it as an opportunity to do the gospel, to give the word of God to people too, but it pays the bills, and I get to reach people too.
0: We get to do that too in our jobs, so I don't want you to have the fallacy that this is it, and the Lord said I can never do anything else. I've found that, this is just me personally, that the Lord often works when I'm working. When I'm doing something active, when I'm searching for that thing versus just sitting around going, well, if something falls in my lap, maybe I'll pursue it. And so I don't want you to stop dreaming either, because this is a grind. Yeah. And like John said, I don't want you to have an early funeral. I don't think that's what the Lord intended.
2: It also is a pretty cool moment for your kids to see their dad hustle and grind to change their future. And it's pretty cool to see like your wife get to see you say, I'm going to put it all on the line for 3 years so that we can have the life that you've been dreaming of. That's awesome. That's amazing. And it might be that your dream job comes along and you're going to have to take a pay cut for it for a season.
1: That sounds hard.
2: Yeah, but if you don't owe anybody any money and you have a fully funded emergency fund and you have a $700 a month house payment, you've set yourself up for exactly that moment.
0: You say, no, I'm good. I don't need the overtime. And they go, well, you're fired. And you go, okay, have a good day, guys. We'll miss you.
2: Yeah.
0: It's that simple. That's what we want you to get to, is to have that kind of freedom instead of being in this prison that we've created for you.

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1: One of the first, I think, and most important things that you can do is work on forgiveness. Because if you don't, you're going to hamper your healing. So work on forgiving the person. That doesn't necessarily mean reconciliation, but it does mean that you release them from a legitimate debt that they owe you.
2: Welcome to Family Life This Week, where we want to help you pursue the relationships that matter most. I'm Dave Wilson.
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0: So we have a fellow Michigander.
1: Yes.
2: Yay!
0: In the studio. Cheryl Shoemaker is with us. And Cheryl, this doesn't happen a lot.
2: Oh, really?
0: I don't know how many times we've had somebody from Michigan on our show.
3: It's not often.
2: We're such good people.
0: In Michigan.
2: Yes, absolutely.
0: But, you know, I don't know if you know our background. We're from another place a little south of there.
2: Oh, so you're adopted Michiganders.
0: Yeah, yes. We are.
2: We welcome you.
0: Tell our listeners and watchers a little bit about yourself. What do you do in Michigan?
2: That is such a broad question. What do I do in Michigan?
0: Did you grow up there?
2: I did. I am a born and reared Detroiter. I went to Eastern Michigan University, met my former husband there, was married to him for about 17 years, had one daughter.
0: Did you get married right out of college?
2: I got married while I was in college. Wow. I got married my junior year of college. I got saved, began following hard after Jesus, and really

0: believed that this was God's will, that we would go ahead and get married. We were married for 17 years. About 6 years into that marriage, we had my daughter. She's 33 now. Unfortunately, that marriage ended in divorce. Very, very hard time. But I say now that I would do it again for how I learned God. I learned him as father, as friend, as provider, as husband in a way that I didn't know before.
1: Do you think it was the pain? And just the unknown, what led you to go deeper with Jesus at that time?
0: Yeah, it was the uncertainty. Yeah. It was the pain for sure. And I've got my solace at the feet of the master, right? And I learned peace in no way out circumstances. I learned how to trust God in ways that I had never had to depend upon him before. It was a pivotal moment in my walk with God. And like I said, I would not change it except for the pain that my daughter went through. But I know that God has a plan for that as well, because he doesn't waste a thing.
1: How old was she?
0: When it started, she was 10, 11 years old. And when the divorce was final, she was, I want to say 12 years old. And unfortunately, her father passed away 2 years later. Their relationship kind of disintegrated and they never got the opportunity to reconcile. But the last words they spoke to each other were, "I love you." So I'm very grateful to the Lord that that happened.
1: We could spend the whole time talking about that whole
0: thing. We could.
1: Because there's so many people that have gone through divorce.
0: Mm-hmm.
1: They didn't want it. They didn't expect it.
0: No one stands at the altar saying, oh, you know, 17, 20, 25, 5 years from now, I'm going to be in a courthouse dissolving this marriage. No one does that. We all enter that space with a great deal of hope and plans and all of those things. I learned how to grieve, but I learned how to grieve with the Lord.
2: Now, your daughter, what you said was 10?
0: She was 10 at the time.
2: Because I went through it when I was 7.
0: Did you?
2: And my question to you is, did you talk with your daughter? Because my mom, we never talked. And again, that was our family. Never was a conversation with me. I mean, later when I was probably 19, 20, I'm like, Mom, can we talk about the divorce? But did you, because I think that's something that has to happen. Did you feel like you and your daughter needed to? Did you?
0: Absolutely, we did. I didn't give her the details. I never spoke badly about her father to her. There was another person involved. She knew that actually before I did because she had met the person.
1: But that is a lot like you, Dave.
0: Yeah, but what I did do was give her space to talk, to have a conversation, to express herself, to say she's angry, always redirecting her to respect her father. And I also got her into counseling as well. Mm. That was huge for me, for her to have a space other than me, to maybe talk about something that's a little bit more sensitive that she thought might hurt me if she said it, maybe some things that she saw that maybe I had done. Mm. I wanted her to have a safe space for that as well. So therapy was key.
2: Yeah.
0: And definitely having conversations with her, allowing her to lead that too. I didn't want to force conversations on her, just wanted to watch and let her lead conversations and give the space for her.
1: I think a lot of parents don't know what to do in those circumstances.
2: You just coached them up.
1: You totally coached them up.
2: Yeah. Mm-hmm.
1: And I also sit there and think, man, there's so many listeners that are walking through that right now. Mm-hmm. So for the fact that you're sharing that with us, is there anything you wish you would have done looking back? Anything different? Because the things that you shared are pretty pivotal.
0: One thing that I can think of is at some point I had to stop speaking with my former spouse because it was so combative that I had to go, not no contact, but contact through email and text messaging. Texting was fairly new then. I wish I had done that sooner.
1: Because of the emotions.
0: Absolutely. I'm defending myself. I'm reacting to the anger that's coming at me. At some point, I had to stop and say, okay, God, this is not helping. This is not honoring to you. It's not honoring to him. He is still a follower of yours. He's still your son. Mm-hmm. And it's not helping my daughter. Yeah. One of us has got to grow up. And if I'm noticing it, then that's me. I'm the one that has to grow up.
2: Walk us from there to you got remarried.
0: I did. I got remarried. And
2: was that years or?
0: There was a few years. But
1: so you were a single mom.
0: So I was a single mom. I was not looking to get remarried at all. This was the first time in my, I was a we before I was a me.
2: Yeah.
0: And so now I'm having the opportunity to be a me and I was loving it. There was peace in my home. I was traveling. I'd gone back to school. There were so many things that I was experiencing. It was wonderful. I was driving down the street and I just heard a question impressed upon my heart. If I were to bless you with a husband, what do you want? And I started going down a list and I said, well, Lord, that's you. I'm praying, Lord, that's you. Mm. So I don't need anybody. You, me, and Kayla, we

0: are cool. Do not introduce anybody into this space, please and thank you. And what I heard next was, I may bless you with a husband, but nobody will ever love you the way I love you. So I just kind of sank into the love of God, right? Mm. Just a sweet, sweet time. And I was not dating. My daughter was 13 at the time. I didn't want to introduce a man into our lives. I had made the decision that if I were ever to date, it probably wouldn't happen until she were in college and out of the home. I had all of these plans, and God has something different in mind. And so here comes a friend. Jonathan actually was my friend in high school and in college. He attended my first wedding as a guest. And he calls me. The last time we had spoken, I was pregnant with Kayla, and he had just gotten married. And he calls me out of the blue. He's like, hey, here's a blast from the past. You want to get together? We never dated, nothing like that. We were more brother-sister relationship than anything else. A year and a half later, we got married. So we have we've been married now for 18 years. And I have never known love the way I know it today. I would say that Jonathan is a real husband. He's a cultivator. He cultivates the ground of our home, and I get to flourish. What I mean is that he creates a space for in our home. We talk, we communicate, we are friends. There's room for me to grow. There's room for him to grow as well. There's acceptance in that growth, that we shift with one another. We may not understand what the other person is growing through, but we have made a commitment to be there. And that brings a level of safety that allows you to flourish. I know that my person is here for me. I can flourish. I feel safe enough to try different things, to explore my personality in ways maybe I didn't. I cried in my husband's arms for the first time after I was married to Jonathan. I never had that opportunity before. Always had to be the strong one. Wow. I was allowed to be soft with him. And that's what I mean. He just
1: that feels good.
0: Yeah, that feels very good to be able to do that.
2: I mean, I'm sitting here talking to two women, two wives. What makes a wife feel like she can flourish from her man? I mean, you said a lot of it. Is there anything you would add?
1: Everything that Cheryl said. And the first time I heard that word flourish in marriage was with Tony Evans.
0: Oh, yeah.
1: I remember him talking about the people around your table, your family, should flourish under your care.
0: Yes.
1: And then that struck me, like, I want that for our family. I feel like you do that, Dave. I think you give space for people to be who they are. You're safe, you're dependable, trustworthy, and all of that creates security.
0: It does.
1: And so as a woman, especially, and you aren't afraid of my strength, my bigness, my feistiness, but you're also like, you, in fact, you applaud it. You're happy that I'm strong.
2: Yeah.
0: Yeah.
2: I love it.
1: Not when it gets out of hand and it's directed at you.
2: Sometimes it gets out of hand.
1: But I think you create, and you still do it in our home, this safety, joy. People can be who God made them to be. Mm-hmm. We can be vulnerable.
0: Yes.
1: And I can tell you everything, and you're not insecure. I think that's a big thing.
0: That's a huge thing.
1: Yeah. Somewhere between the schedule, the responsibilities, and the routine, it's easy to forget why you enjoy being together. Weekend to Remember gives you that time back, away from everything competing for your attention, focused only on each other.
2: 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You can pick whatever weekend you want, wherever you want. And you get the deal by just using the promo code SAVE50. That's SAVE50. Okay, now I got two wives in the room. How do you help your husbands flourish?
0: We might be the wrong persons to ask. It might be you need to answer that question.
1: Yeah, that's true.
2: But I mean, what comes to your mind first as wives? Do you think, man, I want him to flourish, so I want to what?
0: One of the things that comes to my mind that I hope that I do for Jonathan is I show him a great deal of admiration and respect. I appreciate what he does. And I let him know, I really appreciate who you are and I appreciate what you do. We have a culture of politeness in our family just by virtue of who we are. So even even something as simple as please and thank you, excuse me, just honoring who he is as an individual, I think is very, very helpful to him flourishing. Admiring him is very helpful to him flourishing. Applauding him, much like he applauds me, is very helpful. I am not a bowler. I don't want to, my eyes glaze over when I see bowlers and bowling and all the things. Jonathan is an avid bowler. He loves it. So I applaud that. Oh, honey, your average is going up. That's wonderful. I don't know what it took to do that, but I'm grateful for it, you know. So just the little things, the same thing you would do for a friend. Man, we treat our friends so well, right? Why don't we treat our spouses as well or better than we treat our friends?
1: Yeah, I had a friend once say to me, like, I don't want to have to figure out how should I say this to my husband. I just want to say it. Mm-hmm. And I said, well, you don't do that with a friend
0: you
1: or even
0: don't.
1: A coworker.
0: You're
1: thinking through and praying through, how should I present this?
0: Yep.
1: I said, so this is your lifetime partner who you love and care for more than anybody. So why wouldn't you take even more time to care about how you communicate to them? And I would agree. And the word flourish, I love that word. Sometimes I think of it as a vine. There's a psalm that talks about how we flourish like a vine.
0: Yes.
1: But I think for men, I think of support. Mm-hmm. Like I think for me, Dave, all the things that Cheryl just said, that thank you, that admiration, the respect, being careful with how I communicate. I'm going to speak the truth, but I need to do it in a way that's still respectful. All those things. Would you add anything to that?
2: No, I mean, that's it. Yeah, I mean, when a man feels believed in, admired, you use that word, that's big. But on the other side, I know their wives listen and go, yeah, but my man's not respectable.
0: Admirable or respectable.
2: And I honestly don't admire some things. So how do you coach them to say there's truth that needs to be said as well? Mm-hmm. What's that look like? Yeah. I mean, I don't want to take this conversation somewhere else, but I'm thinking there's some
0: well,
2: wives listening.
0: Such a good
2: listening,
0: opportunity you know? To speak to the wives.
2: So how
0: that
2: would
0: are
2: you
0: listening?
2: Help them with that guy?
0: One of the things that I would say is admire the things that are admirable and speak to the things that are not. And you speak to those things with love and humility, just like the word tells us, right? That we are to bear the infirmities of the weak, but we're to do these things in humility because we're going to be taken over as well. I always try to remember that Jonathan and I are on the same team. So one of the things that I pray is, God, what's the win-win here? What's the most helpful thing? I remember one time Jonathan had done something I had felt especially disrespected. And I had about 10 seconds to either blow up or make a decision to approach this as if invite him to the table for the conversation versus blowing up and building resistance in him. So I took a moment, went in and prayed, and then I waited. I waited until we were in bed together, and I approached it from communicating my intention first, because we judge ourselves based upon our intentions, but other people judge us based upon our impact on them. Yeah. So I had to communicate my intentions first so that the impact would be lessened, right? So he would receive it well. So what I said to him was, listen, I know your heart towards me. I know that you love me. I know these things to be true, but this thing happened and I felt disrespected by that. Can you help me understand what happened? Can you help me unpack this? And he apologized immediately. And I didn't realize that this was the impact on you. I'm so sorry.
1: Now you're hearing his intent.
0: Now I'm hearing his intent, right? Because I've invited him to the table so that we can reach the win-win together. I'm hearing his intent. And he said, and this will never happen again. And it has never happened again. That was probably early. That was pretty early on in our marriage. I want to say within the first 3 years or so. So I would say, communicate your intention first. Remember that you're on the same team. You're looking for the win-win, and that God is fighting for you. He's fighting for both of you as well. You want to fight with the Holy Spirit, not against the Holy Spirit, and approach him in humility.
1: Your wisdom and how you approach him is masterful, and it's Holy Spirit driven.
2: I mean, help me understand. That's a great way to phrase it.
1: Because what happens when we don't approach it that way, let's say that you just didn't communicate anything. The devil can get a foothold. And so then you start wearing this cloak of resentment. And that's where it gets really tricky, where the enemy can kind of just whisper, like, he must not love you.
0: Absolutely.
1: And if you have any wounds from the past or triggers things, it's just like poking it. And I think it's so important to go to God, to ask him, how do I do this? How do I approach it? How can I communicate? That was so wise. And as I'm listening to you, Cheryl, I'm like, it seems like you both learned a lot from your first marriages.
0: We did. We learned a

0: From the failures.
1: That's what I mean.
0: Previously, absolutely.
1: I think that's hopeful because our listeners, we have so many that have gone through divorce. You're not just saying it, you're doing it. You both learned some things of, if we had to do it over again, let's put in some new applications of what we can do.
0: Absolutely. Let's put in some new applications. Let's not repeat the mistakes of the past. I think both of us prior to getting remarried, we had done a lot of individual healing ourselves. That was very helpful. Absolutely important. I've watched my former spouse jumped into, he was married a month after our divorce, and you could see some of the lack of healing in how his relationship with our daughter ended, how it was, that was impacted and how it imploded. My husband and I, we individually, of course, without knowing that we would eventually be reconnect and be married, we just did the work. We did some hard work. And after we got married, we continue to do hard work. Today, we still do the hard work. I am not responsible for Jonathan's emotions. I can't manage him. I can only manage my own emotions. I can only manage my own impact beyond the tip of this nose. This is where control ends, at the tip of my nose.
1: I can't
0: control anything outside of that. So that's where I have to put in the work. That's where most of my prayer needs to be focused, right? Oh,
1: for
0: my goodness.
1: All of us as women, our job is us.
0: Our job is us. That's good. I like that. Our
2: job
0: is us.
2: It's true for men, too.
0: It's true for men,
2: not
0: too.
2: Not just women.
0: Yes, we won't leave you
1: I'm
0: out. I'm sorry. You're a little outnumbered. I'm sorry.
1: As a woman, I can go into control.
0: Absolutely.
1: When I'm unhappy, like, I'm going to control the situation and I'm going to make you do or say or be what I think you should be. And that is when things get really ugly.
0: Yeah.
2: If there's a listener, a woman or a man that's gone through a divorce and you say, do the work. What's the work? What do they need to do before they don't know if they're getting remarried, but before they get remarried for sure, the next year, 5 years, 10 years, what's the work?
0: One of the first, I think, and most important things that you can do is work on forgiveness for real. Because if you don't, you're going to hamper your healing. You're going to hold on to offense. A root of bitterness can well up in your life. That is going to impact everything. Offense does not stay with you. It rolls over into every other area of your life. So work on forgiving the person. That doesn't necessarily mean reconciliation, but it does mean that you release them from a legitimate debt that they owe you, right?
2: What did that look like for you? Because I heard what you said.
0: Yes.
2: There was another woman.
0: Yes.
2: So that's hard.
1: Betrayal's hard.
0: Betrayal is hard. But man, I had an amazing community around me that helped me process through that. I wasn't spiritually bypassing it. I was going to God. I was doing a lot of David prayers, a lot of lamenting, like Jeremiah, like, okay, God, this hurts. This stinks. This is wrong. Yeah. You know, what are we going to do about this? Right? I am angry about this. I don't like this. Will you help me? One of the things that I found when I went to the Lord and just poured out my heart, I'm almost like a beggar, right? Mm-hmm. Like I'm just pouring out my heart. I need you, Father, is that he supplied himself and he blanketed me in so much peace. There is peace to be had when we pour our hurt and pain. He can handle the weight of our hurt and our pain and our tears, our tragedies, the failings, as much as he handles the weight of our worship. He can do both. So we can do both and give both to him. That is so important to do that. I would also say talk to a therapist as well, because we want to do the work so that when offense comes in the future, if we're remarried or just in relationship with people, we're not re-triggered or re-traumatized and we're not acting out of unhealed wounds. So go and talk to someone, you know, work through those things. And two other things that I would say actually that probably are surprising. The third is rest. Get some rest. You just went through a whole like upheaval of your life. That is huge. Give yourself the grace of pacing yourself. You don't have to rush to be okay. Just rest.
1: How do you do that?
0: Sure.
1: I have three kids and now I'm a single mom. How do I do that?
0: You can be functional and still rest in God. I can function and still find moments where God, I'm giving you my day. I'm just relying upon you. I'm giving you the fact that I have three kids. Would you carve out some moments for me to just have peace, where I am not on, where I'm not mom, where I'm not

0: ever do. Mm-hmm. Or any, I know it feels good to get some dishes done or whatever, but that time with Jesus is critical.
1: If your mom is living, invite your mom over.
0: Yes.
1: She will likely do the dishes and wash the kids. So.
0: She might even play with them or whatever.
1: Yes.
0: But spend some time with Jesus.
1: And spend some time with Jesus, yeah, yes.
0: I love that.
2: Yeah, and I would add, because I was the son, talk to your kids.
1: Talk to your kids.
2: About what's happening.
1: Yeah.
2: Help them verbalize what they're feeling. What a great day with Cheryl. And by the way, her book is called Waiting to Be Wanted, A Stepmom's Guide to Loving Before Being Loved. 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
4: Environment Canada has issued a weather watch for the following areas. Frost advisory for Fort Vermilion and high level. Current conditions, Fort Vermilion 4, wind from the north-northeast at 4 kilometers an hour. Taking a look at Lacrete, 4, taking a look at high level, cloudy, 3, wind from the south at 4 kilometers an hour. Taking a look at Garden River, 5, wind from the northwest at 4 kilometers an hour. And Fort Chippewa, 7, wind from the west-northwest at 11 kilometers an hour. This has been your local weather update here on CIM Radio.
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1: What are you doing?
0: Oh, I'm making sure that I found all the ways to tell my friends about the addition to the family.
1: Hey, congrats, that's awesome. You're having a baby?
0: What, are you kidding? No, we got a new car.
1: Oh.
2: We find a lot of ways to share the good news in our life. But what about the best news? 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
3: 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That's our job in evangelism, calling upon people to be reconciled to God.
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1: I nearly had a head-on collision with another car on the Pacific Coast Highway where the drop-off was 1,000 feet to the ocean. I'd gone to church most of my life, but I would have gone to hell if I died there. As an atheist, my wife would have suffered the same fate. Dee was the first person who loved me. Dad sure didn't. He called me stoop and ridiculed me when he drank. I promised Mom I'd never drink, but alcohol relieved my fears. Once I got so drunk I nearly broke my neck diving into shallow water. I drank my way through the Navy, and after my discharge, too. I finally moved to California to escape my reputation. After I married Dee, I tried to ease up on the drinking, but couldn't. I even set up a bar at home. Dee was so unhappy. I took her on a trip

0: up the coast. After an out-of-control car came at us and then hit the embankment and sailed over our car, I marveled, but didn't thank God for the close encounter. Dee began to believe in God, and a neighbor led her to Christ. Dee read the Bible to me, but I'd fall asleep indifferent to God's truth. It was Dee's prayers and the love demonstrated by our neighbor who fixed our car one day that led to my surrender to Christ. I fell on my knees and asked Jesus to save me. He gave me the strength to quit drinking. I'm Dean Mader. If the Son, therefore, shall make you free, ye shall be free indeed.
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1: We will direct our use of money in ways that's honoring to God, and secondly, that enables us to love well so that we are free to really hear, discern, and respond to God's call in our lives. That's a wonderful starting point for any marriage.
2: 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Marriage and finances can be a complicated mix. Many couples struggle with stress about money issues, which is a leading cause of divorce. 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
3: Matt's book is titled Starting Strong, and it's our featured resource at buildingrelationships.us. I'm interested to hear from you, Gary, what you've seen regarding this topic in your own marriage and in the couples that you've counseled. Is this an important issue that we need to tackle?
4: Well, there's no question about it, Chris. Actually, Carolyn and I did not have a lot of struggles with our marriage, to be very honest with you, because neither one of us had any money. And 2 weeks after we got married, I enrolled in seminary. And so, you know, we were just enough to pay the bills. She was working part-time and I was working part-time. And so money was not, I do remember this. She agreed from the very beginning that she would keep the books, you know, for us, you know, pay the bills and so forth. And about, I don't know, 3 months into it, she said, "Honey, you think you could do this?" And I said, "Well, I could. Why?" She said, "It hurts my stomach." Because she's having trouble making sure all the bills got paid every month. So I took that over, you know. And but I tell you, my counseling, man, this had been one of the major issues through the years with couples, is their differences in terms of how they handle money. And many times, you know, they don't talk about it. And so now this is going to be a good discussion, and this is a great book. It's going to help a lot of people. So I'm excited about our conversation.
3: One of the things I remember about you and Carolyn is that you go to the store or you go shopping and look at things, window shopping, and you'd say, look at all these things we really don't need. We can't afford. Yeah. And we, you know, and wouldn't it be nice if we could, well, we don't really need that. You're of one heart and one mind that way, right?
4: Yeah, we were. Yeah. We'd look at it and I'd say, isn't it great that we don't need that? And then she'd look at something and say, isn't it great we don't need that? It was our way. Of processing the idea that you don't have to buy everything you see.
3: right, or put it on credit, which I'm sure we're going to get to today with our guest, Matt Bell. He's the managing editor at Sound Mind Investing. He's the author of 5 personal finance books and the Matt About Money blog.

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2: Thanks so much, Gary. It's a really it's a pleasure to meet you, and it's an honor to be on your program.
1: Well, as I understand it, the parable of the prodigal son had a big influence on your life and how you look at money management. Is that true?
2: Yeah, that's absolutely right. I like to call it my unintentional reenactment of the parable of the prodigal son. Basically, the short version of the story is that when I was in my mid-20s, I inherited about $60,000 from an uncle and had no idea he was planning to leave me any money. So it was this great surprise, wonderful gift. And I had good intentions with that money. I thought, this is a once-in-a-lifetime opportunity. I'm going to do something worthwhile. I thought I would create my dream job out of that. And so I like to golf and I like to travel, and I was trained as a reporter. So I kind of mixed those three things together and came up with a newsletter for people who take golf vacations. And while it lasted, it was amazing. It was everything I dreamed it could be. I was traveling regularly. I was playing these amazing golf courses like Pebble Beach in California and the courses along Spain's Costa del Sol. Never mind the fact that I wasn't attracting very many paid subscribers to this newsletter. I had what seemed like an endless supply of money in the bank, and so I just kept going. But 2 years into that whole experience, I literally woke up one day to the realization that I was in financial trouble. I'd run through the entire 60 and then another $20,000 on credit cards because I was just so blind to what was happening with that money and so acclimated to this amazing life I was living that when the real money ran out, I just kept funding it all on credit cards. And so I was in deep trouble and went from living the life to living in my parents' basement in the small town where I grew up. But God used that in some life-changing ways. I came to faith through that, which would have been plenty to come out of that experience. But I also got really interested in learning about money. I figured anybody who could take 60 and turn it into negative 20 in 2 years' time has a few things to learn. And so I just became a sponge about all things money. And when I became a Christian, I was amazed at how much the Bible teaches on this topic. So the second really good thing to come out of that is that it introduced me to my life's work, which I love doing this. I love writing and speaking about biblical money management and helping people learn God's approach to money.
1: Well, it's desperately needed in today's world, that's for sure. Let's look at your own marriage or talk about your own marriage. Did you and your wife begin your marriage on the same page as far as money goes?
2: You know, in some ways, I'd say yes. Temperament-wise, we both are secondary temperaments, are both melancholic. So that kind of works because that's the temperament that really takes to the use of a budget most readily. But in some more evident ways, more visible ways, we were not. It's kind of ironic, and you'll see why in a second here. But when we got married, she was giving a higher percentage of her income. She had more in savings, more in investments. She had a paid off car that was 2 years newer than my paid off car. And so we were kind of in different places financially. And I say it's ironic because I'm 8 years older than she is. So I had plenty of time to get my financial act together. And at the time I was making about three times as much as she was making because she was in ministry full time working for Crew and I was in corporate America. So, and yet she was in better shape because she had been doing the right things with money for a long time, whereas I, as I just explained, was living maybe a little bit more of a colorful financial life.
1: I think there are couples that can identify with that. Now, many couples don't talk about finances until they're already in the middle of tension over, you know, money. What are the first conversations you believe every engaged or newly married couple should have about money?
2: Yeah, that's a great question. I think it's, you know, when you're first getting to know somebody, that's not the time to put them under the microscope and find out how much debt they have and how much they have in investments. But as the relationship gets more serious, I think it's important to find out about each other's past because how we saw our parents deal with money growing up is very influential in how we manage money. Some people do it the same. Some people go in completely different directions. So I think, and those can be sort of interesting conversations and

0: not too threatening early on. But as the relationship gets more serious, especially as you get engaged, and certainly, if possible, before you get married, now I think it's time to get more specific. Now it's time to find out really, you know, where is each person financially? So debt, investments, how much do you earn? I think all that needs to be on the table before you actually say, I do. You just don't want to enter marriage with any big financial surprises.
1: Boy, I run into that in a counseling office where they didn't find out the other one was in debt for $20,000, you know, before they got married. Why didn't you tell me that? You know, wow, goodness. How about you, before you and your wife married, what was the best financial advice and or marriage advice that you two received?
0: Yeah, I love that question because we received some really good financial advice. I mean, I was already working in stewardship ministry at the time when we got married, and I'd gotten out of debt before we got married. But I'll tell you, the pastor who counseled us before we got married gave us some really, really helpful advice that I try to pass along to as many couples as possible. And that is, if you're a two-income couple, if that's what it's going to be true when you get married, live as if you're a one-income household. So because especially if you desire to have one partner stay home with kids, if you're blessed with children, that's going to be so important. It's so hard to get acclimated to a two-income lifestyle and then go down to one. That's really tough for a lot of people to do. But if you never get acclimated to that in the first place, it makes it so much easier. So we gave off of both of our incomes. You know, as I said, Jude was in full-time ministry. I was working in corporate America. And so we gave off of both of the incomes. But we bought a condo about 10 months into our marriage. We rented initially, and then we bought a condo. We bought a condo that we could afford on my income alone. Mm. That was really important.
1: Yeah.
0: And other major lifestyle decisions we based on one income. So we were able to bank a lot of her income, anticipating the day, praying for the day that we would have kids, and she'd be able to step out of the paid workforce. So we kind of got ahead on some of the savings things. And we enjoyed some margin. We went on some nice trips during that time where our first child came along 4 years into our marriage. And so we had a chance to do some nice traveling and all. But I'll tell you, it was hugely important to not get acclimated to a lifestyle that required both incomes. That was huge for us. And then the best marriage advice, I think, was to pray together every day. I can't say in 27 years of marriage we've never missed a day, but we have made that a priority, and that's been so helpful in our marriage. Because, you know, praying together is a very intimate thing. It's also kind of a humble thing. You've got to come together with humility to come before God and pray together at the end of the day. That there are some times when we might have some unresolved issue from the day, and if we're not in the best place in our marriage, but we're exhausted and we need to get some sleep, we might pray the Lord's Prayer because that's a little easier. but we will pray, and we have prayed throughout our marriage together.
1: Those are two good pieces of advice. And I would guess that not many couples, unless they've been challenged to this, who are a two-income family, are living on the one income. Probably haven't even thought about it.
0: That's absolutely true. Yeah. I've sat across the table from a couple. I still have this vivid memory of the marriage was in trouble because they had gotten acclimated to a two-income lifestyle, two financed cars, a mortgage that required both of those incomes, just getting used to going out to eat regularly in these two incomes. And then one of them lost their job. And there was not only fear, but there was some anger that I could see in their faces. And so, boy, if a couple will start out their marriage living on one income mostly, that would be a very good thing.
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1: Matt, you write about the way each person is financially wired. How can understanding the spouse's financial temperament change the way couples communicate?
2: This is huge. I'm fascinated with temperament because temperament is how God has wired us up. So one person's temperament is not good or bad. It's the way God intended for them to be. And yet temperament really impacts so many things, and certainly money, not just money, but certainly how we come at money. And when you discover your temperament, and there's different classification systems out there, but if you just start with the simplest classification system that's out there of the choleric, melancholic, phlegmatic, sanguine, if you just kind of grasp that basic understanding of your wiring, that will explain a lot. And it'll be so helpful because each temperament comes with certain inherent money management strengths and certain inherent money management weaknesses. I think that a lot of the arguments couples get into about money are not really about what it seems like they're about. They're a clash of temperaments. One person might be more fearful than the other person. One person might be more confident than the other person. And it's not right or wrong, but it's by understanding how God has intentionally designed each person, now we can start to work from each other's strengths and try to work around each other's weaknesses. So I think temperament is just a endlessly fascinating and endlessly helpful kind of tool in the toolkit.
1: I'm guessing that a lot of our listeners have never even thought about that, how the temperament plays into the decisions we make regarding money. I don't know, because we often think of temperament and personality differences in other areas. But that's one of the positive things I think about this book. What practical steps can couples take to prevent debt, stress, and different spending habits from becoming long-term problems in the marriage?
2: Well, I'll tell you, as much as I'm a fan of understanding each other's temperaments, which does address some of these different issues that you just mentioned, I also am a huge fan of this very unpopular tool, budget. I prefer to call it a cash flow plan. But I'll tell you, if a couple will put together a cash flow plan, that's this tool that enables them to sort through their financial priorities together, make some decisions about, hey, we have limited amount of money coming into our household. How are we going to prioritize these things? And I'd strongly recommend that no debt other than a reasonable mortgage would be a good goal to strive for. It might not be there at the start of the marriage, but that'd be a good goal to strive for. As a couple comes together and uses this tool, they'll see that it's not what they thought it was. You know, there's a lot of dislike of budgets just as people think about it. And yet it's such a tool of freedom, and it's such a tool that fosters teamwork and transparency. And it makes some decisions for you. You know, if you've decided, hey, together, we're going to prioritize generosity and we're going to prioritize saving and investing for the future. And we're going to prioritize not taking on debt. And we're going to build a plan around those things. Now that plan becomes this really useful tool because we've decided together, this is how we're going to pursue, how we're going to manage money as a couple together. And that can make some decisions for you, which makes decision-making a lot easier. You could say, you know, we've committed to not carrying debt or to accelerating the payoff of current debt. And so that it doesn't make sense to take the big European vacation this year. We're going to go to, you know, Michigan on the beach for a long weekend. We're going to make some decisions for the good of this plan that we put together through prayer and through conversation.
1: So if you have the plan, then you've got a guideline. that's what I hear you saying.
2: That's right. Yeah, it's a blueprint for how you're going to manage the resources that God has entrusted to you. And so it's just this, you know, people think of a budget as something you go on, you know, like a diet. That's the terminology they use. We can't go out to eat this week and we're on a budget. Yeah, it's not something you go on. It's a tool you use to manage money successfully.
1: Yeah. Okay, let's say there's a couple listening and she wants to save money for the kids' college education and he wants to go buy a boat. How do they process that?
2: Yeah, well, and there too, that's like decision-making in advance. So, you know, and as you structure, as you design your blueprint, as you design your cash flow plan, it's about, you know, hopefully it's about generosity first. I think that's a biblical approach to money. Hopefully it's about saving and investing.

0: Investing second, that's just really good practical advice. And then it's about spending, and the spending gets further prioritized by essential spending versus discretionary. Now, the boat looks more like discretionary to me, but the college could be, you know, more essential. It has to do with a couple coming together to talk about, look, if we have kids already or if we're blessed with kids in the future, how much of the college expense are we planning to cover? And you can, there's a lot of online, free online calculators. You can figure out what's reasonable and what does that look like on a monthly basis in order to pursue that goal. But again, discretionary, I think, comes last. And that may not sound like a lot of fun, but look, if you're just out spending anything you want, whenever you want, that's going to be a problem. So for the good of the marriage, the good of managing money in a way that reflects and that honors God, I think we have to prioritize things in the order that I talked about. And like I said, when it comes to spending, it's like, what are the essential expenses? It's the housing payment, it's the grocery payment, it's the utilities and the insurance. And now, what have we got available for discretionary? And when it comes down to that pot of money that's available for discretion, that's vacations, that's things like the boat or hobbies or things like that. Now, let's talk about it. What do we have available? Let's reason it out together and let's decide together on how we're going to sort out those priorities.
1: Let me stick up for the guy with the boat. He's said that the kids are going to go to college on that boat. So it's kind of a homeschool thing. So would that work? No, I'm teasing. But somebody's got to stick up for him.
0: You know, I actually know a couple where a guy bought a boat and didn't even ask his wife about it. I'm not sure how the marriage survived, but the marriage did survive that. It's just, you know, communication is a good thing. Transparency is a good thing. Teamwork is a good thing.
2: Yeah. I found that's one of the major things I run into in the counseling office is someone makes a huge purchase without consulting the spouse. Wow. Yeah. And it's that you just set yourself up for trouble, not only financially, but relationally.
0: Yeah.
2: You write that a strong financial foundation frees couples to love God, love others, and then make a difference. What does it look like in everyday life?
0: Yeah, those are, you know, kind of the broad brush. To me, as I look at scripture, I see that those are the three overarching purposes of our lives. And when Jesus was asked what's most important, he said, love God and love people. And then in Ephesians 2:10, talks about how we've been made for lives of good deeds prepared in advance for us to do. And so love God, love people, and make a difference in this world. And so that's really big picture. Those are overarching goals. But to me, those are the three overarching purposes of money. So look, if you're buying groceries and you're in the cereal aisle, that's not the time to stop and say, will this, you know, enable me to love God, love people, and make a difference? And although maybe, but probably it doesn't need to go that far. But if you're making a big decision, like a house, and now you start to think about it through that filter, will this much house in this location enable me to love God, love people, and make a difference? You know, some people, I mean, mortgage, I don't want to criticize people in the real estate industry, but sometimes you hear these phrases of you'll grow into the mortgage. I'm not crazy about that idea. I'm crazier about the idea of I can afford the mortgage today. And I've got some guidelines in the book about what that looks like specifically. But, you know, some people, they get so enamored with a house that they're way out of the city where they work. They've got a long commute in order to afford the sort of house and the amenities that they wanted. But is that enabling you to love your spouse well that you're going to be commuting for 45 minutes to an hour each way, each day? Or is the house that may not be quite as attractive to you, that's closer to your work, that means more time together with your spouse, is that the decision that will enable you to better love your spouse? So I'm not saying it's a black and white decision. I'm not saying it's crystal clear, but I just think it's helpful, especially with those big decisions like that, to stop and look at these decisions through those filters. Is this honoring to God? Is this enabling me to love my spouse well? And is this enabling me to have the kind of margin I need to be able to hear and respond to God's call in my life?
2: Yeah. What about the couples who feel like they've already made mistakes with money? And they're just, you know, struggling with, what do they do? Where do you start?
0: Yeah, I would say two things. I would say it depends on what those mistakes were. If there's some forgiveness that's needed, you know, perhaps somebody had a secret account. I hear about that happening more often than you might expect. And now they're realizing they feel convicted. I think, you know, there's going to be some forgiveness and some healing of the relationship and some rebuilding of trust that's needed there. But for other people, it may be something

0: into a better place spiritually, to get into a better place maritally, to get to a better place emotionally. I've seen people, I know of two couples that have sold homes. One of them, I think actually in both cases, they were dream homes that these couples pursued. And when they got into these dream homes, they realized it was hurting their marriage. It was so expensive. It was not affordable. It was hindering their ability to save for their future and for their kids' college. They sold their homes and moved, in one case, moved in for free to the basement of some of another couple. You know, these are difficult decisions. These are embarrassing sometimes and certainly uncomfortable and time consuming and not easy. But I just think, you know, we believe in a big God. So it starts with that conviction that something's got to change. And then it comes down to holding everything with an open hand and saying, you know, even this house, as difficult as it would be to sell this house, this is what we're going to do for the sake of the marriage and for the sake of getting to a better place financially. So is getting to a better place possible? Absolutely. And it starts with decisions made in faith, and then it steps into holding everything with an open hand and questioning everything. I've seen couples go from two-car households to one-car households when they just assumed that couldn't possibly work. But there are things that can work on a very practical basis to get to a better place.
1: So even couples that have been married 10 or 20 years and they're in a really, really, really bad place, I'm hearing you saying there can always be a reset. There can always be a rebuilding of unity.
0: Absolutely. And don't try to do it alone. You know, come alongside another couple that perhaps you admire. You see that they're kind of keeping things real financially in their lives. Or seek some help through their church. There are many churches with really wonderful stewardship ministries, or a trusted pastor, a counselor. Don't try to do it on your own. Seek some community. Seek some assistance with it.
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6: 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This week, we're taking a look at the familiar gospel song, Leaning on the Everlasting Arms. Here's my wife, Natalie, to tell us the story behind this great hymn.
7: Like so many of our hymns, this hymn is rich because it's based on scripture. Anthony Showalter was leading a singing school in an Alabama church in 1887. When he returned to his boarding house room one night, 2 letters were waiting for him. Both letters were from former students, and both men told of the recent loss of their wives. Mr. Showalter wrote back, wanting to comfort the young men in the midst of their grief. But what to write? When he came to the end of each letter, he wanted to include a Bible verse. He picked Deuteronomy 33:27. The eternal God is thy refuge, and underneath are the everlasting arms. He pondered the words of that verse as he penned them into the letters, and the lyrics of the chorus of Leaning on the Everlasting Arms came to his mind. He wrote to his friend Elisha Hoffman, explaining that he had a chorus but no verses. Mr. Hoffman wrote back

0: the rest of the words of this famous hymn. Sam Duncan, a student and nephew of Mr. Showalter, was given the class assignment to write the tune for this poem. The completed hymn was soon published and can now be found in most church hymnals.
1: Thanks, Natalie. 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
4: Matt, what do you think about separate bank accounts for the husband and the wife?
5: Yeah, I strongly encourage people to have joint accounts. Not every account can be made joint. An individual retirement account, after all, is an individual retirement account. But all the accounts, savings account, checking account, things that can be joint, I strongly encourage that because it just fosters unity. It fosters teamwork and trust. And there was actually an interesting study out of Indiana University not that long ago that found that couples that combine their finances tend to have a higher quality marriage. And the researcher, you know, again, secular university, the researcher said something like, it just seems that when couples are completely transparent and working together, that fosters a level of trust that greatly aids in the happiness of the marriage.
6: Yeah. That makes sense. Well, you know, most couples bring a lot of stuff into their marriage, you know, different upbringings, you know, different hopes and dreams, different temperaments, which you mentioned earlier. What foundational areas of common ground should couples seek to find early on in a marriage?
5: Yeah, I think it, you know, this is going to sound kind of big picture, but I think it's really essential. In the book, in one of the opening chapters, I encourage couples to pray five prayers together, and they may not have a ton to do with really specific nitty-gritty financial decisions, but they just set the tone for the marriage. And so it's that, you know, number one, we're going to serve the Lord. You know, choose for yourself this day whom we will serve. As for me and my household, as for us and our household, we will serve the Lord. Secondly, is we'll build our marriage on the firm foundation of God's word. You know, the parable of the wise and the foolish builders. We're going to build on the solid rock of God's word. Third is we're going to seek unity in our marriage. I love Ecclesiastes, a cord of three strands, not easily broken. When Jude and I were first married and we didn't have any kids, we talked about it's just the three of us, God, Jude, and me. And now that we have three kids, it's just the six of us. And so we're going to seek that sort of unity in our marriage. The fourth thing is to take to heart the lessons from the parable of the talents. And the first lesson from the parable of the talents is that God owns everything. We are managers of what God has generously entrusted to our care. I'll tell you that in stewardship circles, that may sound like it's been said so many times, it just kind of goes in one ear and out the other. But I'll tell you, that is profound. And that is so different than how our culture teaches us. But if we will come at money together as a couple with this truth, living from this truth that God owns everything and we are managers of what he has temporarily entrusted to our care, to me, Gary, that is the foundation of biblical money management. That is the beginning of financial wisdom. And then the last part is that we will direct our use of money to the purposes we talked about earlier. So again, big picture, but we will direct our use of money in ways that's honoring to God, that kind of expresses our faith in God. And secondly, that enables us to love well each other and the other people in our lives, and that will free us from the entanglements so many people get into, so that we are free to really hear, discern, and respond to God's call in our lives. So those are big picture prayers, but that's a wonderful starting point for

0: any marriage.
1: Yeah, and the fact that they're praying together about those things, that's very bonding, I've always found. Yeah. Now, you say that how couples prioritize their use of money will make all the difference in their financial success and marital happiness. What's the usual way that people go about this, and what's the better way?
0: Yeah, I'll tell you, if couples will do this, it'll be a game changer. So there's only a handful of things you can do with money if you really think about it. You can spend it, you can use it for debt payments, you can save it, invest it, or you can give it away. And the way I just rattled those five things off is the order that our culture encourages in so many ways. If our culture could speak, I'm convinced it would say, great, you're making whatever, $75,000 a year. That means you can live here, drive this, wear that, vacation there. It's all about spending first. That's how I lived before I became a Christian. That's the way of the world. And yet the Bible flips it on its head. It says, If you will give first and then save a portion and then invest for the future and then determine how much house you can afford and how much car you can drive and where you can vacation. And if you will be cautious in your use of debt, I encourage no debt other than a reasonable mortgage. That is a game changer. That is so simple. We're gonna give first, save second, invest third, and then spend, then decide how much we can afford to spend, and we're gonna be cautious about becoming enslaved to creditors. That is so simple and so effective and so biblical and unfortunately so rare. But wow, if couples from the beginning of their marriage will set up their finances along those priorities, that will make a huge difference in their lives.
1: That is radical in today's culture.
0: It sure is.
1: Not
0: sure
1: for the Christian, I mean, who's really walking with God, because that's exactly what the scriptures would tell us,
0: Mm-hmm.
1: So you tell a story of Karen and Scott, who began their marriage with a $50,000 credit card debt that Karen brought into the marriage. What are some of the most important lessons that readers can learn from their story?
0: Out of all the couples I've met where they've been trusting me with their story, this is the couple that I just love their story. It motivates me. It's just a powerful story. So as you said, they started out with $50,000 of credit card debt that she brought into the marriage, and he called it a reverse dowry. So he had a kind of a light sense of humor about the whole thing at the beginning. But I'll tell you, Gary, there are two things I love about their story, especially. One of those things is that in their early days of marriage, Karen felt so bad about all this debt that she brought into their marriage. She would always talk about, my debt is keeping us from doing this. My debt is such a hindrance. And he always corrected her from the beginning days of their marriage. No, it is not your, it's our debt. And I just think that is such an act of leadership. That is such an act of love. I mean, I really believe if a couple gets married and one has a lot of debt before they get married, after they get married, they both have a lot of debt. If one has a lot of wealth before they get married, after they get married, they both have a lot of wealth. That's the essence of oneness in marriage. And the other thing I love about their story is that they gave generously throughout their, I think it was a 7-year journey out of debt. They gave generously. It was just their conviction that, hey, it's not, you know, we're not blaming God for our financial situation. We feel compelled to give. We're designed in God's image. God is endlessly generous. We're going to live generously. It cost them something. They couldn't buy a house. They couldn't afford to. They rented for those long 7 years because they're getting out of debt and because they're living generously. But I just find that so compelling because, you know, again, for him to have that attitude that this is our debt, we're in this together, and for them to continue to live generously despite their circumstances is just very, very compelling to me.
1: Yeah. And very unusual.
0: Yes,
1: with a lot of couples, you know, especially the giving part. Most would think, well, let's get the debt paid first, then we can start giving.
0: No, that's exactly right.
1: That's great, great advice. Some couples may fear having children because of their financial cost. They've read about that. So what would you say to those parents?
0: It kind of tears me up to actually address this issue because I just couldn't imagine not having kids. And so if God has put it on your heart to have children, and I think he puts it on a lot of people's hearts, and I think, you know, that needs to lead, and we will find a way, and God will find a way. If I would not ever let money get in the way of a decision like that. And in a really practical sense, your spending will naturally change. You know, when you have children,

0: children, you won't be going out to eat as often. You won't be going on the same types of vacations as before. So in just a really practical sense, your money will tend to kind of be rearranged anyway, and you won't miss that. You'll love it. You will so love being a parent that's it's just a natural thing that your spending priorities will start to change. I don't know, as a dad, I just can't imagine making that a financial decision. I just think if that's on your heart, that God has put on your heart to have children, I would go forward in faith, and God will provide for you and make that possible.
1: Well, this is Building Relationships with Dr. Gary Chapman. 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Well, the encouraging story of Jessica and Alex. 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
1: This is FEBC Today with Ed Cannon, the president of the Far East Broadcasting Company. Ed, today is 9/11, an important day of remembrance.
2: Wayne, everybody remembers where they were and what they were doing on that horrible day. I was in London and failed to get back to the United States because of the airlines being shut down for well over a week.
1: Wow.
2: It's interesting, though, the effect that 9/11 had on the United States. As you'll recall, everyone was patriotic. Mm-hmm. Everyone was singing God Bless America. It was a time, I think, that there was an openness in the country to turn to God, to say we don't know how to deal with these kinds of situations. And in a way, I wish upon the celebration of that date, we could have a similar feeling and mm-hmm. turn back to God.
1: Yeah.
2: So let's use this day, Wayne, to remember what God has done for our country, what God did on that horrible day to turn people's face to Him, and perhaps pray that God would once again remind us that it is He who protects us, it's He that takes care of us.
1: Yeah.
2: You'll recall on that day at Moody Radio, there were many people talking about Psalm 91, which is absolutely one of my favorites. He who dwells in the shelter of the Most High will rest in the shadow of the Almighty. You will not fear the terror of night, nor the arrow that flies by day, nor the pestilence that stalks in the darkness. 1,000 may fall at your side, 10,000 at your right hand, but it will not come near you. If you make the Most High your dwelling, even the Lord who is my refuge, then no harm shall befall you. No disaster will come near your tent, for He commands His angels concerning you to guard you in all your ways.
1: Great comfort from God's word then and now. Thanks, Ed.
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6: Matt, in the book you talk about Jessica and Alex. What does their story teach us?
7: Yeah, I love their story. I first met them when they were newly married, new college graduates. They're both in ministry, and they

0: at the time, this is about 15 years ago, at that time, they were kind of struggling with, can we afford to give? We're both in ministry, but it was the budget, some crazy practical tool like a budget that showed them that actually they can afford to live generously. But now flash forward, and they have three kids now, and one of which, their youngest, is severely disabled. A lot of cost involved in that. And both of them still in ministry. And so you say, well, how do they make that work? They said, the literal words that they used when I talked to them about this is that money doesn't rule their lives. They use a budget. They have a plan. They do all the practical things around money. But money doesn't rule. Their faith does. And so sometimes that might mean going to a restaurant and being especially generous in their tip to the server. It may not make practical sense. It may seem like the unwise thing to do. But if they feel led to do that, money doesn't rule. Their faith rules. And when it comes to their child, a ministry found, actually, I don't even think it was a Christian ministry, to be honest. I think it was just a nonprofit found out about their situation, were so compelled by their situation, they held a golf outing fundraiser and ended up sending them a large check that went a long way toward helping them pay for a very expensive van that's equipped to handle their daughter's wheelchair. And so that's just a great example of, you know, money doesn't lead, money doesn't rule. God, you know, it sounds like a trite phrase, God will provide, but it's actually true. And and for them to not let money take that dominant place in their lives, they've just lived this great example of a life.
1: Yeah.
2: Chris, since you wanted to buy that boat, let's go back to the husband who wants a boat. What if he changes his mind and he said, well, Riddle, okay, I'll give up the boat. What I want to do is to save for retirement. And the wife still pressing the issue of saving money for the children's education. What would you say to that, Matt?
0: Yeah, I'd say two things. I'd say one, from a just really practical standpoint, you know, and I'd want to be careful how I worded this and encourage him to be careful how he words this, perhaps, or how they can have the conversation. But I think it makes more sense to prioritize later years than it does children's education, because there are more options around the kids' education. I mean, I love setting the goal in faith that our kids are going to, if they go to college, and it's not the right path for every kid, but if they're going to go to college, there are ways to go through college without debt. But if it's needed, there are some financing options available there. Whereas later years, I mean, if you're 70 years old and you, for some sort of physical reason, can no longer work, that's really hard to find a way to finance that. So I would, from just a really practical standpoint, I would put retirement or later years, I prefer, over child's education. But the other thing I want to be sensitive to here is I wouldn't want any couple to be really, I don't know, domineering in the conversation. I'd want to be careful. I'd want to be thoughtful about why is it that there is such a priority here around the kids' education. And can we, you know, it's not necessarily an either or sort of thing. You can be saving wisely for your later years, but at the same time, tucking away some money for the kids' education as well.
2: Now, you talked earlier about the idea of even if you have two people working in the home, you live on one salary. But talk about the parents who both work outside the home when the children are small. They say they can't make it on one income. What do you say to that family?
0: Yeah, I say maybe they can. I mean, look, I've seen situations where things were just so tight and every possible option was explored, and maybe they can't. And so I'm not trying to make it sound easy, but I think for a lot of families, there are more options than they may realize. I think that, you know, we get sort of acclimated to what our friends are doing, what our perhaps siblings are doing, and we find ourselves maybe even not really conscious of, but kind of emulating their life. But I think that if there is the desire for one to stay home and it seems impossible, I would just question everything. You know, as we talked about earlier, holding everything with an open hand, questioning everything. Can we go from two cars to one car? Can we, you know, perhaps get into a more affordable living situation? You know, again, some of these things are not easy and may not be possible for some people, but I'll tell you, there's a radically different cost of living in different parts of the country. I thought that we were going to live in Chicago all of our days, and God had other plans and moved us to Louisville, Kentucky. And I didn't have a great appreciation for what a difference there is in cost of living. Louisville, Kentucky is way less expensive than living in Chicago. Property taxes are less than half.

0: half. And it makes a big difference. And so I've just questioned everything. Some of the decisions won't be easy. Selling a house, getting to a more affordable situation, going from two cars to one. Maybe it's a longer term plan. It's not going to happen overnight, but maybe it's about a little bit further education for the primary breadwinner to be able to position themselves for a better job. But I just think, again, the idea that money doesn't rule, we're going to make this decision in faith. We feel led to have one person stay at home. We're going to question everything, and we're going to see how God provides.
1: Matt, I think you just talked a lot of people into moving to Kentucky, okay?
0: Come on down. It's nice.
1: Now, you talked about the advantages of giving and living generously, which the scriptures certainly encourage us. But when couples start out, they usually don't have a whole lot of money, but they can still give away. They can still give, right?
0: Absolutely. Again, if you will prioritize, wipe the slate clean. I realize people come into marriage with stuff, as we talked about earlier, but wipe the slate clean and just, what would it look like to design a plan where we're going to give the first portion to the Lord, we're going to save a portion, invest a portion, and then we're going to spend? That might look radically different than how things go today. And you may not get there overnight, but you can get there. And so I think it's about making it a priority. If giving is first on your priority list, it'll always happen. If saving is second on your priority list, it'll happen. Again, it might take some work to readjust things and figure out the spending thing to get that under control, but I think it's a matter of setting those priorities in faith and pursuing. Again, it might take a couple of years to get your finances rearranged that way, but that's the goal, to give first, save second, invest third, and then decide how much lifestyle you can afford.
1: Yeah. And I think if giving is our priority, we also will do better in everything else.
0: Amen. Amen. Absolutely. Yeah.
1: Now, in the book, Matt, there you have an appendix, and it helps a couple track their monthly cash flow. How important is keeping track of the flow?
0: It is so important. And that's the part of using a cash flow plan that people really don't like, that they're keeping track. So there are some automated tools out there. There's some online tools you can get into. If someone hasn't used a cash flow plan at first, just start with paper and pencil or an Excel spreadsheet. But eventually, when you move up to an online tool, it can do some of the work for you. But again, we're managing God's resources. We need a tool to manage his resources. Otherwise, we're just guessing and hoping it's all going to work out at the end of each month. So it's really helpful that way. There's also research out there that shows that a marriage will suffer if one spouse thinks the other one spends money irresponsibly. A budget, I love the idea of like structural things that we set up in our marriage just for the good of the marriage, for the good of our relationship with Christ. And a budget is one of those tools. It sounds so practical, it sounds so boring, and yet it is so powerful. I think it's the most powerful tool anybody can use to manage money effectively and with peace of mind. And so tracking, now we're working from knowledge. If you're tracking your use of money, now you're not, maybe accusing the spouse of overspending and something. Now you have some actual information, and that's the most powerful position to be able to truly manage money. So someone who's not used a budget before, wow, I strongly encourage, just take it on faith. It will serve you so well.
1: Yeah. Well, Matt, let me thank you for being with us today, and thank you for writing this book. I think it's going to be really helpful. I like the fact that it's so practical. I also like the fact that you follow the biblical pattern, that we begin by honoring God, and then God will help us with all the rest of it. And also the emphasis that you have along the way that happiness is not found in a collection of things. It's found in relationships,
0: That's
1: first
0: right.
1: of all with God, then with your spouse, and then with other people. Well, so thank you again for being with us today.
0: Thank you so much, Gary. I really appreciate the opportunity.
2: What if the wife wants to buy the boat? Okay, all right, I'll stop. I'll get off the boat. 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
9: Amen to that.
10: What are you doing? Why are you talking over the...
9: I'm sorry, what?
10: Why are you talking over the intro to Mailbag?
9: Is this on?
10: It is.
9: Oh, that's so awkward. I was just sitting here reading Go Serve Your King by Todd Frielius, and I've just been finding it so engrossing that I lost track of time. And here we are. Oh, I'm so embarrassed. This is Wretched Radio. Well, as long as I brought it up, would you kindly consider checking out my new book? It's called Go Serve Your King, The Key to Extraordinary Purpose in Everyday Life. Perhaps chapter 5 might resonate with you. It's titled King of Your Daily Routine, and it quotes a Bible verse, 1 Corinthians 7:17. Only let each person, so that's you and me, lead the life the Lord has assigned to him, and to which God has called him. This is my rule in all of the churches. The implications of that are so huge, especially if you feel like, I only do secular work. I'm just a student. Therefore, I'm not doing sacred things. That verse really should just put a stake into the heart of that thought. Because Paul is telling everybody, you're where you're at because this is where God has called you. Are you an accountant? He called you to be an accountant. Are you a dentist? He called you to be a dentist. Are you a stay-at-home mom? He called you to do it. Are you a student? He's called you to that. You don't need to be called to ministry to have a calling. Because where you are at is your calling. Therefore, where you are at is your ministry. That's right. You have a ministry. No, I can't. I don't work at the church. You didn't hear what Paul just said. You are called by God where you are at. And that is normative for most. Now, if he calls you into ministry, that's your calling. But that is no greater of a calling than your calling to be a garbage man. You are called by God where you are. And therefore, what you are doing is your calling. Therefore, what you put your hands to is sacred work. Let me share this from the book. You finish your morning Bible reading, prayer, and coffee. Hopefully without taking a selfie and posting about your amazing quiet time on social media. And then you get about the business of the day. During those hours, when you're not doing devotions, it is easy to wonder, how do I glorify God if I'm not praying or in His Word or actively thinking about Him? What does Jesus have to do with washing the dishes, getting stuck in traffic, changing a diaper, or buying a soda at the vending machine? Well, the answer is everything. He has everything to do with that. To be clear, I'm not suggesting you abandon the spiritual disciplines, but I hope to help you see that Jesus is involved in every second of your day, including the rather routine elements of your life. Theologians describe God as both transcendent and immanent. That means He's outside His creation, upholding the universe by the word of His power. That's transcendence, but He is also present with His creation. Moreover, He's engaged in the minutia of your life. That's immanence. So God controls trillions of galaxies while also knowing exactly with where hair number 812 is on top of your head, assuming you have 812 hairs up there. We see these two attributes of God displayed in Psalm 139. This is King David. Oh, Lord, you've searched me and known me. You know when I sit down and when I rise up. You understand me, my thought from afar. You scrutinize my path and my lying down and are intimately acquainted with all my ways. Even before there was a word on my tongue, behold, O Lord, you know it all. That is your cure to what most Christians suffer from. And that is dualistic thinking, dualistic existing. You do spiritual things in the morning, maybe before you pray or before you eat, you pray, and you maybe go to church. That's spiritual. And it is. But so is the rest of your life. There's no distinction in God's economy because he's involved in all of it. And you are in Christ. Therefore, everything you do is spiritual. Once you grasp that Jesus is in the details of your daily grind, the apparent chasm between life and faith begins to shrink. Not only is Jesus involved in the minutiae of your life, but he is also seeking to do something for you in every waking and sleeping second of the day. And that should also cause us to respond like King David did. How precious are your thoughts to me, O God? When you recognize how King Jesus is fastidiously engaged in every aspect of your life, you will realize you are already living the 24/7 Christian life. The world will no longer seem divided between the sacred and the secular. All of life will look enchanted. And then the chapter goes on to talk about what that looks like at work, rest and recreation, relationships, how you spend your money, clothing, everything. If that sounds intriguing to you, go serve your king. It is available now for pre-sale at Amazon, Barnes & Noble, Walmart, Target, Books A Million, wherever you find books, you will be able to find Go Serve Your King, the key to extraordinary purpose in everyday life. Now let's get to the mailbag, shall we? You can send emails to idea at what?
10: No, we're not finished.
9: Really?
10: We've got to go to FortisInstitute.org/king if you buy it before November the 15th and send in your proof of purchase, because you get a book plate.
9: I just... How many calories did that effort to sound cheery take out of you?
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9: It sounded exhausting, frankly. 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
10: This is from Amanda. Todd, I'm struggling with what to do with my mother-in-law. She's an ordained Anglican deaconess, which in her particular church means she often preaches on Sundays and was even recruited by her church to start up a church in a small town which she pastored for 2 years. She also votes Democrat, and my husband has talked multiple times with her to beg her to reconsider the evils of that political party, like abortion, LGBTQ issues, etc., in light of Scripture. She says she doesn't agree with those things, but there are bigger world issues that she does agree with. She seems to be getting more liberal, and we are concerned. So with all of that said, are we as Christians obligated to continue bringing up issues of concern even though nothing gets resolved? Or should we stay away from topics of disagreement because she does get upset when she's disagreed with and just pray that she repents?
9: It's up to you. Wisdom is your guide. There isn't, if you've shared it 3 times with that subject and 2 times with that, you need to share it 1 more time, because once you get to 3, then all bets are

0: or if you don't have to share it with them anymore. Well, there's just no guiding principle like that in the Bible. One time, 10 times, it could be anything in between. It totally is up to you. It depends on your relationship, the dynamic, your patience. If you see that it is advancing things or just actually making things worse. So you need wisdom on that, and you can help each other with that. You can also engage others who perhaps know her also to talk about what they think would be a wise way to use your words. Now, then there's another strategy that it could even be employed. I can actually think of a couple of strategies, starting with that you drop it altogether. I'm just saying this is a strategy for you to consider, that wisdom needs to be considered. You could stop talking about all these issues and just work on having a great relationship with her. Maybe, just maybe, that will lead her to be asking questions. Maybe it'll even lead her to go, so how come you don't bring that stuff up anymore? Well, we love you. We didn't want it to ruin our relationship, and it would seem to be more detrimental than helpful. And if she chooses to engage, you can. There's another approach. Abandon the conversations about life and women in the life issue, women in the pulpit, whatever she happens to be affirming, and witness to her. Share the gospel with her. It sounds like she's somebody who could be very lost. Now, she could be straying, she could be confused, she could be ignorant, but it sounds like she could be lost. Spend your capital and your energy on focusing on convicting her conscience, helping her see her need for a savior. That'll fix everything. Seriously, it fixes everything. Worldview just changes. You just immediately start thinking better because God starts rewiring you instantaneously. And so I think that you need to determine which is best for your relationship, the dynamic. Do you ever get to stop? Well, sure, you can. I don't think you need to feel guilty about it. I mean, if you've shared it one time, that's enough times, because there isn't a Bible verse that says, no, you have to share it 7 times. Then you're off the hook and you have no more responsibility. So apply wisdom. Always, in all of these conversations, as hard as it is, let love motivate them. Whatever it is that you're talking about, would I personally spend a whole lot of capital dealing with her activities in the church? Probably not. I'd be more inclined to evangelize her, but whatever it is that you choose, do it lovingly. This is Wretched Radio.
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0: 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Todd is the pastor of Alpharetta Bible Church, and every single week, he takes a passage of Scripture and he preaches it the way it was meant to be preached, until you can see Jesus in all of his beauty and glory. 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
1: Titles of Christ. In the Bible, Jesus is given many titles that teach us about who he is and what he has done. Jesus is called the firstborn. Jesus was the firstborn from death, resurrected that we may have life, and he is the firstborn over all creation, the preeminent Son, through whom we are adopted as sons and daughters of God the Father. 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
2: Perfect. This is absolutely perfect. This is Wretched Radio. Jimmy, you said there's another approach for the family writing in to say, Mom, was it mother-in-law?
3: Mother-in-law, yes.
2: Yeah, is an Anglican deaconess. She's preaching. She's starting a church. She's becoming very progressive and liberal. Well, you already said that when you said she was an Anglican. What should we do? I mentioned a number of approaches, but Jimmy, you said you had another one. Please share it in great detail, because I'm almost finished with this chapter of Go Serve Your King.
3: Yeah, so there is another approach. Is every time she brings something up, just tell her she's wrong and then write a blog about her on the internet for everyone to see it. That's what I would do personally. Yeah, you're
2: keep going. I'm almost done. Like two more paragraphs. If you could just keep going with that. Yeah, that's an option.
3: What I was saying,
2: that's more of a trend these days.
3: That's another approach. I didn't say it was the right approach.
2: That's what we do, isn't it? You just gotta hack each other to shreds, and you gotta do it publicly. It's amazing what people put out on the internet about loved ones. It's a mindset I don't get. I mean, I see it. I get it from that perspective, because I think it's reality. But I mean, I just don't know how somebody would even think that this is wise. They want to say something snarky about their spouse. They post it on Facebook. What? It seems to be the thinking is, well, that's just like, that's where we do those things. And it's not inappropriate to do it there, because it's my Facebook page. I don't have a Facebook page, so I don't even know what that feels like, but it must feel like I've got permission and liberty. This is like the kitchen table. We can say anything we want to here. I don't get it, but wow, how many relationships and families has it wrecked? Not to mention when you think about all of the cyberbullying, I think that's a real thing. It is. Bullying is real in school. It's true. You were probably bullied. If you weren't, you probably were the bully. It happens on social media all the time, because people just think that they have license to be nasty. So if your mother-in-law is bugging you, just blog about her. 877-282-2337.
3: All right, this is from Sam, a text. Todd, my husband and I have two little boys, a toddler and a baby. We want to raise them to be godly men, but I don't know where to start. How do we stop doing just behavior modification and work on the heart? What sort of home Bible study for that age would you recommend?
2: You know, I'm not going to recommend any. Not going to recommend any. There, I mean, I could, but let me focus on something perhaps that might be something you haven't perhaps considered. Rather than just focusing on education, and you do want to do that, the time to have kids memorizing Bible verses is at a young age. Have them memorizing catechism. We're starting this Sunday. The kids that come to Alpharetta Bible Church, they are in for some Bible verses, and they're in for some memorizing of questions, because they can handle it at that age. It's so much easier at that age. And by the way, this has been such a blessing. A funny thing has happened at Alpharetta Bible Church. We are getting so many young families that are showing up with like 3-4 kids. It's lovely. I love just delight in it. We're in the lobby the other day. I'm not going to say Corey's name, but he came up to me and he

0: Have you noticed that there's so many young families with kids?
1: Yeah, I've noticed.
0: And he said, we've been praying for that, for Alpharetta Bible Church, that the Lord would send more young families with young kids, perhaps selfishly because they want their little boy to have more playmates. I don't think that's a sinful prayer by any means. And I thought to myself, this guy and his wife prayed those families there. Prayed them there, because clearly God answered that prayer in the affirmative, didn't he? Because there they are. And then it got me to thinking about the families that are actually there and what it feels like to know that you are actually the answer to somebody's prayers. These families that are now attending, they are there because that family prayed that they would be there and God answered that prayer. How cool is that? I mean, just that's the sort of energizing, encouraging word that you will only get at church that strengthens and encourages you, and it allows you, hey, I'm seeing the Lord working. He's actually active. He actually answers my prayers. That's a beautiful thing. So we're seeing lots of kids coming, and we're going to start catechizing them this Sunday. So buckle up, kids. And I would encourage you to do that at home, but I don't think that should be the totality. Should you do devotions? Sure. Should you read the Bible? Absolutely. Those are things that you should be doing. But I think that there's something equally or perhaps more potent that will help your kids become believers and become godly young men. Here it is. Modeling. Model the Christian faith. Show them it is real. Show them by your words, your actions, sometimes your lack of words. Show them you actually believe your confession. That is so powerful. It's so organic. And it's almost like the book that's everything is about Jesus, everything. So let that permeate what your interactions are with your kids. When you're taking your kids to practice, whatever it happens to be, how could that be something that even you don't have to preach to them, you don't have to tell them to open their Bibles while you're driving them to softball practice, but that they see, my mom loves Jesus. How could they see that in your response when they've biffed it again, when they didn't clean their room? How can you show them Jesus in those moments? How's about this? When you sin, as well, when you blow it, and it does happen, Mom and Dad, we do sin against our children. Do they see somebody who is convicted of their sin and eager to repent and receive forgiveness? That's organic Christianity. And I think that is about the most powerful thing you can do with the kids. Of course, you can just sit and read the Bible to them every waking moment. You can do that. And I'm not saying that's a bad thing. But they will, when they see a credible testimony that Jesus Christ died for sinners and we have an amazing Savior, you're showing Jesus to be attractive. You're showing Jesus to be real. And I'll tell you, that'll preach as much as 10 sermons. So my encouragement to you is, yeah, do all the stuff. Get devotionals, get kids stuff. Go online. You'll find plenty of stuff. Get the stuff, by the way, that works for your family. Don't smash it in. And if you order like 3 things off of Amazon and 2 of them don't work, well, give them to another family and see if they work for them. Do the stuff that works where the kids aren't, you know, yeah, I hate that. And when, you know, sometimes you got to just squelch that and deal with that. But my point is, find stuff that actually fits for your family and then make sure you're just mindful every day. Start your day. Lord, help me to show you to be amazing today to my children and act it out. Don't yell at them. Don't yell at them. Be patient with them. Instruct them. Don't condescend to them. Don't treat them like they're gum on the bottom of your shoe. Honor them. Respect them. I'm telling you, you make that the discipline and the habit of your parenting life. Oh, you will have far fewer things to be remorseful over when the kids leave the nest.
1: Jimmy, you got anything else to add to that?
2: No, I think you pretty much said everything that I would have said.
1: All righty. 877-282.

0: Otherwise, it's still toothless. You got to have Bible behind it. So if you're listening to that sort of stuff, if you're preaching that sort of stuff, I say rock on, be fed by that. In fact, sometimes it's good to just kind of alter your diet a little bit, because they're the other side where it's mere didactics. That does something to you also. So what am I basically saying? Watch your diet. Be balanced in the sermons that you consume. And if I could just do a side note, a little bit tangential, but nevertheless, if you are regularly struggling with a lack of assurance or a lack of joy, take a look at your diet. Are you just consuming like sharp, sharp, sharp, just nothing but expositional fact, fact, fact, fact, fact, do this, do that, and you've got to be like this, and we've got to be like, watch your diet. Because your spiritual mood is probably an indicator of the diet of sermons that you are consuming. This is Wretched Radio.
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2: Environment Canada has issued a weather watch for the following areas. Frost advisory for Fort Vermilion and high level. Current conditions in Fort Vermilion 2. Wind from the west-southwest at 3 kilometers an hour for Lacrete 4. In high level, cloudy 3. Wind from the southeast at 8 kilometers an hour for Garden River 2. Wind calm. And Fort Chipewyan, cloudy 6. Wind from the northwest at 9 kilometers an hour. This has been your local weather update here on CIM Radio.
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4: This is Max Licato. Immediately after the Mount Carmel experience, Elijah instructed Ahab, "Go eat and drink, for there is the sound of a heavy rain." 1 Kings 18 and 41. But then we read that the sky was cloudless. How do we explain his announcement? I found the answer in the Hebrew word that is translated sound. Elijah was choosing to hear God's covenant and disregard the circumstances. The circumstances, the silent sky, the blazing sun, dearth of clouds, the promise of God, the word spoken to Elijah said, pull out your umbrella. Elijah chose to hear the voice of God's promise. What about us? Multiple times each day, we choose the message we follow. Are we reeling from the problems, or are we standing on God's promises? This is Max Licato.
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6: If I want to say, here's what I'm going to do, because I want to do it, and I want to stiff arm any questions about it, all I have to do in the Christian world is say, the Lord laid this on my heart, or the Lord led me to do this. How did the Lord lead you? In Scripture? Or are you just trying to spiritualize your own desires? Now, don't get me wrong. 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I don't deny that. But I'm saying my obligation is, if I'm thinking that maybe what God wants for me to do in my life is to do this or to do that, I have to make a decision on the basis of the revealed Word of God, not on the basis of feelings or hunches or guesses. That's magic. That's not Christianity.
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0: God has given the church many gifts for the building up of the body. One gift is service, the spiritual ability to meet people's physical needs. Just as Christ came not to be served, but to serve, God provides the office of deacon, those who are charged and equipped to care for the physical needs of the church. 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
1: Psst, you talking to me? Talking to you. What? I've got a huge stack of really important questions that have been sent in to idea@wretched.org.

0: How's your stack in there?
1: Pretty substantial.
0: Uh-huh. So you know what I'm thinking, don't you?
1: Mailbag week.
0: I think mailbag week is coming up.
1: Okay.
0: I want to get to these. And we just can't on a Friday because sometimes you get all blathery and we don't get to cover much territory. So maybe we'll do a mailbag week. The only thing that we need, Jimmy, is a prophet who can tell us when it's going to be a slow week. Like there's nothing big breaking in Christendom.
1: What's that lady that counts the numbers? We need her.
0: What is her name?
1: I don't remember her name.
0: That woman.
1: Something it equal. Oh, today's 9/11. It's her day.
0: Okay. I think we just did this for a short. This is so ludicrous. I can actually find this for you. Amanda Blake, is that her name?
1: I don't remember. I need to look it up.
0: Oh, I think it is Amanda Blake. Hold on. I'm going to find it for you here. Because when you hear this woman, you're going to go, what is she on crack? What in the world? Okay. Amanda Grace. Yeah. You ready? Just batten down the hatches for this. Get out your calculator with your Bible.
2: So the death of Dolly Parton runs way deeper than you think. Let me explain.
0: Oh, great.
2: We are currently in the year 2026. We are smack in the middle of the two-year window that equals 9/11.
0: What?
2: 2025 to 2027. 2 plus 2 plus 5 is 9. 2 plus 2 plus 7 is 11. 9/11.
1: It's her day. I told you.
0: The window 25/27 because he added up and you get 9/11. All right.
2: Currently within this year of 2026, America turned 250. President Trump turned 80 and Dolly Parton dies at 80.
1: Oh, oh, oh, oh.
0: And my Uncle Larry stubbed his toe. What does this have to do with anything?
2: Dolly Parton's birthday was January 19th, 1946. 119. 9/11 is in the date of her birth, and now she passes.
0: Wait. 1946, it's in the date. 9/11 is in the date of her birth? I don't think she got that right, but none of this is right.
2: Smack in the middle of the two-year window that equals 9/11, and the year Rosh Hashanah, the Feast of Trumpets, is set to begin on 9/11 with the president, President Trump, whose presidencies, 45 and 47, equal 9/11.
0: Oh, man. I've only got two options here. I either need to build a bunker with potable water or send this woman some money. That's it. Those are my two options, right? I'm guessing it's about the latter.
1: And the sad part is there are people that are sitting on the edge of their seats thinking that exact thing.
2: Dolly Parton and President Trump were both born the year of the Nuremberg trials. And now in the 80th year since those Nuremberg trials, that was called Purim Fest, 1946, we see prophetically the Book of Esther playing out in a parallel before us.
0: Jimmy?
1: Yes.
0: She uses AI. She uses AI.
1: She has to.
0: Because this is just, what, the Nuremberg trials, where did that come from exactly? And that's when Purim started. And what is, so yeah, so Purim, a Jewish festival that started then. and that has what to do with Dolly Parton exactly? What a bunch of monkey business. And then the conclusion to it all is like a great big nothing burger.
2: In this nation and in Iran, there is a defining moment to this. There is a timing to this in this nation.
0: Okay, what? What's the pick the date, pick the time, and what exactly is going to happen? Nothing burger.
2: Why this is happening now as we approach September and the midterms. There is more to this than we think that we'll watch unfold. Continue to be watchmen right now. What? Be in the word of God every single day. Keep the faith.
1: Something big's going to happen.
0: I'm telling you, put me in a room with AI,
1: yeah,
0: a Bible,
1: uh-huh,
0: and a box of crack.
1: That's what you come out with.
0: I could probably come pretty close to that, but without those three, I'd need those three things. Yeah. Otherwise, I'm not touching. 877-282-2337.
1: All right, this is from Shantae. Todd, recently on the radio program with Andrew Walkington, I heard you say that presuppositional evangelism, or maybe it was apologetics, angers people. Yeah. Could you give me a good example of said presuppositional apologetics and explain why it angers people?
0: Yes, it was all the rage 15 years ago. I remember there were a number of guys, and they were really good at it. Presupp apologetics basically says that you should not cede any ground to the unbeliever, because the ground

on which they walk to use logic, reason, or to understand reality is Bible ground. This is specifically predicated on the reality that God exists. Without the existence of God, you can't have that thought, you can't have that thinking, you can't have logic, you can't have reason, you can't have science, you can't have math. Why? Because they all need a standard. And so without a standard, there is no morality, there is no math, there is no science, there is nothing on which we can hang any sort of intellectual hat. And so presuppositional apologetics would look something like this. The atheist would say, you know, I don't like that you Christians, I think you Christians are wrong in your beliefs. Presupp doesn't address the assault as much as their fallacious thinking that they can even know the difference between right and wrong. So presupp would say something along the lines of, right and wrong, where do you get that idea? How can there be right and wrong? Aren't you only able to say there's mere preferences? Because without somebody who is the objective standard of what is right and wrong, you can merely have, I like this, I don't like that, but you can never say anything is right or wrong. Well, I think you Christians are wrong. Well, you can't have that opinion. Only a Christian can have the opinion of something is right and wrong. And it goes something like that over and over again. All right. Well, look, I just think that what Christians do in raising their kids that way, man, is really just, it's just selfish. I'm sorry, you can't make that accusation. You're an atheist. You don't know what selfish is. There can't be anybody who's selfish, because there can't be anybody who's altruistic. Because if you do not have some sort of altruistic or gracious standard, you can't even have the concept of selfishness. And it goes on and on and on like that. And all I've ever seen that do is anger somebody. When you do full pedal presuppositional apologetics, drives people bonkers. And I think that we've moderated it. And I think that presupp, for the most part, has found its right place. I believe it is an arrow in the quiver of your evangelical conversations. But it was just being used as a cannon. And people were going out to campuses and they were just blasting away with it. And the result would just be atheists that were angry. And I don't think that forwards or advances the gospel at all. Do I think that you can use presupp? Absolutely. I could say to the, it's interesting. My atheist friend, you keep using categories that I don't think belong to you. Let me just explain why. And then you would go through the explanation of what makes what basically presuppositionalism is. You have presuppositions that don't belong to you. Those are mine. You can't jump into the Christian car to drive me off of a cliff. You have to use your own worldview to make the case, and you keep using my worldview. Because without the objective standard of the existence of a holy being, there's no right, there is no wrong, there is no good, there is no bad, there is no pleasant, there is no evil. There are merely preferences. Does that make sense to you? So it's fascinating that every time you keep making judgment statements, you really don't have any ground to stand on, because without somebody saying that this is the right way or the wrong way, you can't make any judgments at all. Does that make sense to you? And that's about as far as I would go with it. Because if you keep applying it and using it and shutting them down, you can go to the YouTube machine, type in presuppositionalism or presupp apologetics, and you'll see it. I remember first getting turned on to it. And I think I remember doing some open air preaching, and I just remember getting so mad. And that, I don't have a problem with people getting mad, but that's not all I want them to get. In fact, I don't want somebody so red hot that when I do finally get to the gospel, they're like, now you're going to preach the gospel to me. I don't want them to be furious with me. And so I've just learned to use it very sparingly, just like I would any other apologetical tactic. And I think it does go pretty well hand in hand with the moral argument. I think that's basically what presupp is. It's kind of like the moral argument applied, that morals can only exist if God exists. Without God.

0: odd, no morals. So, and I think in Road Trip to Truth, we showed this on the campuses. We just played it out and showed them that you can't objectively state that clubbing a child with a bowling ball is wrong because you have no moral authority to do so. I have a moral authority. God would say, no, do not hit a kid on top of the head with a bowling ball. Now, I can say that that's a wicked, terrible thing, but you can't. And we did that on Road Trip to Truth, and then we moved on. Because if you camp on presuppositional apologetics, oh, it's, if you're kind of being kind of like devious, it can be kind of fun to watch them squirm, but that ain't the goal of evangelism. This is Wretched Radio.
1: You know those really big questions you get when your kid comes home from college? 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Road Trip to Truth doesn't dodge them. 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Hey, thanks for listening to Wretched Radio today. If you're a man, you're trying to figure out what it actually means to be one, and you've probably noticed, well, the world doesn't make it easy. They say be strong, but not too strong. Lead, but you don't want to be toxic. Look, it's a lot of mixed signals, and after a while, you just stop listening to any of it. And the thing about it is, Scripture is not confused. God has a lot to say about what it means to be a man, and Dr. Adam Tyson unpacks that every week on Way of Manhood. Dr. Tyson is a pastor. He's also a professor at the Masters University, and he's one of our Fortis Institute fellows, and he's not interested in cultural trends. He's interested in what the Bible actually says. And if you're an ongoing monthly gospel partner of Fortis Institute, it is your support that helps make content just like this possible. If you've ever been impacted by this ministry, would you prayerfully consider becoming an ongoing monthly gospel partner today? All you have to do is go to fortisinstitute.org right now to find out what it would look like in your life to do just that. Wretched. Amazing grace, amazing gospel. A good majority of us are running two lives. There's the one where you pray and you read your Bible and you go to church, but there's also another life, the one where you go to work and do what you've got to do to cover the bills or try to get your teenager to talk to you. And Todd Friel, well, he doesn't believe that God ever meant for these to be two different lives. His new book is called Go Serve Your King, and he walks through the parts of your life you never think to call spiritual, like your job or your bank account. And he shows you that Jesus is king over all of it. The whole point is being faithful in the house and the job you've already got. Al Mohler read the book, and he said Todd writes with the same energy that he has on the air. And he's right. You can pre-order Go Serve Your King right now at fortisinstitute.org/king. And if you order by November 15th, Todd will mail you a signed book plate for your copy. The book comes out December the 1st. Pre-order now at fortisinstitute.org/king.
2: Know your church fathers. Theophilus of Antioch lived a pagan lifestyle until he was converted by reading the scriptures. His most notable work, Apology, was written to an unbelieving friend to show that the scriptures were self-authenticating and argued that the antiquity, clarity, and consistency of the scriptures prove their divine origin. This is Wretched Radio with Todd Friel.
0: That didn't take long. This is Wretched Radio. Went to the YouTube machine, typed in presuppositional apologetics. Lo and behold, I found Penn Jillette. You know, the atheist magician. Well, I have to tell you, seems like a pleasant fellow. I mean, I'm sure not all the time. Who of us is pleasant all the time? Okay, Ray Comfort is. Besides Ray Comfort, who of us is just always on? This guy seems, whenever he's in public at least, to be a decent enough bloke. He's outside of... I don't know where it is. It's a hotel, perhaps. He's about to get into a car. If I'm not mistaken, this is a decade.

0: 8 old. Ray Comfort had just spoken to him, I think. And now, yeah, I think he had a meeting with Penn Jillette. And now Penn Jillette's going to his car and a presuppositionalist is approaching him. And you are going to hear presuppositionalism done right and wrong simultaneously. It's done right because the guy doing it was really excellent at it. I mean, he just really knew how to do it, knew listen to the cues and then get in there with the presupp. But I think it's done wrong because it's done so repetitively, and it was so often used to just kind of make somebody look wrong and dumb. I don't think that was the intention, but I think that was often the outcome. And I wish you could see the video. I'll try to describe it to you. Penn Jillette gets increasingly agitated. And look, there can be some agitation in an evangelistic encounter, but when I see nothing but agitation from one particular approach, I've come to the conclusion we can use presupp in moderation, rightly applied.
1: Have you ever engaged a Christian presuppositionalist? A presuppositionalist, because I don't debate evidence with atheists. What I would say is God is a necessary precondition for intelligibility. Because you have used a number of concepts when you discuss with Ray that I say atheism cannot account for.
2: No, we can't.
1: Okay, so for instance, when you say that...
0: He didn't listen to that. He just, yeah, you're right. So conversation over. Nope.
1: Something is true, and when you use logic, you're borrowing from my world. And I'll give you guys that very, very simply. Logic is universal. Logic is not made of matter. Logic does not change. God is universal. God is not made of matter. God does not change. So, according to my worldview, I have a worldview that makes sense of this conversation.
2: Yes, I know you do.
1: So your worldview doesn't.
2: That's the nightmare.
1: Well, here's the problem.
2: That's the nightmare.
1: When you call something a nightmare, you're appealing to a standard that you say that we deviate from. And the problem is, with atheism, you cannot have that standard.
2: It's a nightmare. It's a horrible nightmare. That you're just...
1: No, when you say something is horrible, you're appealing to a standard. Is that not fair?
0: Okay. At that moment, Penn Jillette, who's, I think, sounding very pleasant, he bends over. Because it's like, okay, you've made your point, but he's going to keep making the point.
1: See, because what I'm saying is that every word out of your mouth exposes the fact that you really do know that God exists. For instance,
2: do you agree with the sentence, God is good?
1: Yes.
2: Okay. Now, in order to say God is good,
1: yes,
2: you've already stated that good exists outside of God.
1: No.
2: Yes,
1: no, okay, well, the question is then what? I'll flesh it out. Good is according to the character and nature of God. He is good by nature. He does not say what is good, and he does not have a standard above him. Let me give you a quick example. Why is stealing wrong, Christian? Not because it makes people mad. Stealing is wrong because God is not a thief. And I can have an absolute standard. Why is adultery wrong? Not because it destroys marriages.
2: But you're saying that there isn't a standard of good beyond God.
1: No, I'm saying that he is the standard.
2: Then God isn't good.
1: No, I'm saying he is the standard of goodness.
2: Well, then that's a tautology. That means
1: nothing. Well, there's not a problem with that. I'm saying that I have a
2: standard. Yes, exactly.
1: Okay.
2: I know there's no problem.
1: Okay, now let's put it this way. Between the two of us, I have a standard by which I can say something is wrong.
3: So you're talking about moral relativity, is that what you're saying?
1: I'm saying without God.
0: I don't know who this guy is, but he's chiming in. You get the point? Presuppositionalism is right, that the atheist cannot have any sort of morality or values or any sort of... he can't have concerns, shouldn't be concerned about anything, because there's nothing that's really objectively... of concern. It's all preference issues. And I do believe that we can teach that to them, share that with them, show that with them. But when we use it oftentimes as a cudgel or to silence them or to simply shut them down or to show them their wrongness with virtually everything that comes out of their mouth, and virtually everything that comes out of their mouth is wrong, I don't think it advances an evangelistic conversation. We have to use our apologetics wisely. And that goes for any argument, whether it's the moral argument, the cosmological argument. If you just keep drubbing it, you're probably not going to see a lot of conversions. 877-282-2337.
4: All right, this is a text from Anonymous. Todd, how should we deal with anti-Semitic thinking that seems to be appearing in Christian circles? Recently, we had a family leave our church because they don't like our view on Israel and really don't think they should exist anymore.
0: When you say they

0: shouldn't exist. Do you mean they, the Jewish people, or they Israel?
1: I think they mean Israel.
0: I hope so.
1: I think so.
0: That's bad enough, but
1: yeah.
0: Otherwise, yeah, the alternative sounds like they want genocide. What are we talking about here? All right, so we're going to put the best construction on it, and they don't think that Israel should be a nation state?
1: Yeah, I wonder. That's the way I take it.
0: Well, who do they think it should belong to? I wonder. At any rate, what would I do with something like that? At that level, it is merely, I don't think that the nation of Israel has the right to exist for whatever historical reason. Okay, I think somebody can be in your church and be wrong about an issue like that. I don't even know that I'd make it a big deal, frankly. Now, if they can't stand it because it's such a big deal, well, then they would leave, and this couple apparently did. If, however, the issue indicates, and you've got reason to believe that it's anti-Semitic that's promoting their anti-Israel position, I would definitely talk to them. I definitely would talk to them. And just like we would talk to somebody about any sin that is persistent and ongoing, and I would simply address it with them. And then, you'd have to go from there. If that sort of attitude persisted, could it rise to another level? Well, sure it could. It would be like if somebody in the congregation were approached about, let's say, lying. They think lying is good and that they can do it a lot. Well, you can't, bro. Let me just show you why. Here's bearing false witness. God is truth. We can see in the Proverbs the emphasis on being truth tellers. So we don't want to be lying people. No, I think we should be lying. I think it's good. We got to be good to be lying. Okay, let me try this one more time. Nope, I still think it's good to be lying. At some point, you'd be like, they've got to repent of this sin because it's ongoing. And so you would treat it like, I think, any other sin and see where it advances and deal with it at the level that it demands. My concern even about hearing about this in a question is, this is a thing. This is a genuine thing. One of these days, probably next week, we're going to be releasing that. Hold on a second. I just might be able to find this particular thing here. I think that I've still got the clip from Phil Johnson. When you hear some of these, he did a sermon on Christian nationalism, and he was quoting some of the people and their attitudes about the Jewish people. It's like, what?
2: On December 4th, 2024, he wrote, Adolf Hitler was a Christian prince.
0: Huh?
2: May God grant that he was not the last.
0: And how many people have prayed he would be the last?
2: November 29th, 2024. The starting position and the floor for Christian nationalism is the removal of all foreigners from the West, which is to translate, he's saying his goal is the elimination of all ethnicities other than whites with Western European ancestry. That's what he wants. And he's also openly anti-Semitic. November 24th, 2024. I pray that our great-grandchildren will never hear or see the word Jew outside a chapter on their wickedness in a history book.
0: That's just startling. And this is from a podcast with a substantial following.
2: And there are pages of that kind of thing online from Corey Mahler. But those four quotations should be enough to convince you that I am not being unfair when I say he's a white supremacist and a neo-Nazi.
0: And he's not alone. And he's influencing an awful lot of young people to think likewise. And so if that enters your church, you've got a serious issue that needs to be addressed. This is an issue. This a neo-Nazi anti-Semitic attitude would be one that you would want to nip in the bud. As for somebody who just believes that Israel, for whatever reason I can't imagine, shouldn't be a nation state, I don't think that would be a problem. Might it be worth a conversation to explore further what their attitudes are, if there would be any anti-Semitic attitudes connected? Because if there were, obviously that would need to be addressed. And if they say, no, we just don't think that for whatever historical reason, they don't have the legal right to exist as a nation, and they don't want genocide. Okay, but could we ask you to perhaps keep that opinion in

0: you to yourself. And if they are willing to live underneath that, then I think you can coexist. And until tomorrow, go serve your king.
1: Here is love, vast as the ocean, loving kindness as the flood. When the Prince of Life, our ransom, shed for us his precious blood. You're listening to music that's good for the soul. 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
1: One frog said to another frog, I've got good news and bad news. The good news, you're going to meet a beautiful girl. The bad news, you'll meet her in biology class.
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1: It is Good News Day on Laugh Again, that time when we put down the newspaper, flip off the TV, and listen to something that will cheer us up. September 11, 2001, if you were alive, you remember it well. It began like any other Tuesday for flight attendant Jerry Brown. She was aboard Delta Flight 15 en route to Frankfurt, Germany, doling out pretzels and orange juice when the captain called her to the cockpit to tell her that all airways over the continental United

0: States were closed to commercial air traffic, and they were to land at the nearest airport ASAP. That airport was in Gander, Newfoundland. 40 minutes later, air traffic control gave the wave and they hit the tarmac at the tiny Canadian airport. As news of the terrorist hijackings and attacks trickled in, 53 planes from around the world altered flight paths and touched down at Gander International. As more news trickled in, crew and passengers learned that terrorists had flown airplanes into the World Trade Center and the Pentagon. Exhausted and frightened passengers stayed on board waiting. No one complained. The next morning, the weary travelers finally deplaned to a new dilemma. The town of Gander had a population of 10,400. The number of stranded passengers, 10,500. So the resourceful Newfoundlanders went to work. Gander and the surrounding communities converted every high school and gathering place into lodging facilities for the stranded travelers. Every high school student was required to volunteer time to take care of the guests. Passengers went on boat cruises and hikes in local forests. They were driven to restaurants and bakeries. Residents prepared and delivered more food than the guests could eat. Families were kept together. Elderly passengers were taken to private homes. A young lady, 33 weeks into her pregnancy, was put up in a private home across the street from an urgent care facility. And there was laughter, too. No one tells better jokes in all the world than Newfoundlanders. They're the best. One said, "Did you know why Newfie scuba divers go into the water backwards? Because if they went forward, they'd still be in the boat." When the passengers of Delta Flight 15 finally headed home, they called each other by name, swapped stories and contact info. "It was as if we'd been on a cruise," said one. They had seen Hebrews 13:2 in action. Do not neglect to show hospitality to strangers. Remember Jerry Brown? "Our flight back to Atlanta looked like a chartered party flight," she said. A business class traveler announced his plan to set up a trust fund, providing college scholarships for high school students of the town of Lewisport where they had stayed. He promised to match donations of any amount from his fellow travelers. The total surpassed $14,000. With Delta's help, the fund now totals more than $1.5 million, and it's helped 134 students receive a college education. Jerry later said, "In spite of all the rotten things we see going on, there are still a lot of good and godly people in the world, and when things get bad, they come forward. Reminds me of the hospitality of the early church and the dozens of Bible passages asking us to show compassion to strangers, like Hebrews 13:16, do not neglect to do good and to share what you have. Today would be a great day to exercise your generosity and kindness. You never know what'll happen." That day in Gander, Newfoundland, Nick and Diane Marson met and later married. I guess you could say it was love at first flight.
1: Sometimes we don't need something new. We need to remember what we already know. That's why our friends at Back to the Bible Canada created What's So Good About Jesus, a free 6-chapter booklet that walks through the gospel. 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Laugh Again, truth bringing laughter to life.
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3: Environment Canada has issued a weather watch for the following areas. Frost advisory for Fort Vermilion and High Level. Current conditions for Fort Vermilion, 2. Wind from the west-southwest at 3 kilometers an hour. Taking a look at La Crete, 4. Taking a look at High Level, cloudy, 3. Wind from the southeast at 8 kilometers an hour. For Garden River, 2. Wind calm. And Fort Chipewyan, cloudy, 6. Wind from the northwest at 9 kilometers an hour. This has been your local weather update here on CIM Radio.
4: A shining light over dark waters. A beacon of hope through the stormy seas. 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

0: You know, if you've never prayed with your spouse, let me give you a sample prayer that you could pray today out loud. 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
2: It's short, it's concise, and it works, and God hears.
0: Well, I mean, you think that's not like a real prayer, but let me tell you, if you've never prayed as a married couple together, and Jesus hears you pray, we need your help, he's running to that prayer because he knows you're desperate, and you're asking the only one that can meet you and help you, the literal God of the universe, to come and meet you where you are. He will answer that prayer.
2: And we're intimidated by prayer, and we don't have to make it so complicated.
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0: Hey, neighbor. Beautiful day, isn't it?
1: Yeah. Hey, I wanted to talk to you about this fence. Remember, we both agreed to pay half.
0: Bob, instead of reimbursing you, I've decided to become a really good person.
1: What?
0: Hey, what's better, getting paid for half a fence or living next door to a great neighbor?
1: But we had an agreement, and you're not paying me. That's a bad thing.
0: But I don't do bad things. I'm a good person. Why, I've been doing nothing but good things for a whole year. In fact, the most recent polls show that 99 out of 100 people like me. Doesn't that prove I'm good?
1: Look, if you're not going to pay me, you could at least admit you wronged me. I'm willing to forgive you, but help me here.
0: Why do I need your forgiveness? Everybody loves me.
1: Well, 99 out of 100 anyway.
2: The Bible declares that because we have sinned, we have wronged God, and any attempt at us being good is fruitless until we first ask God for His forgiveness. 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Another message from Lifeline Productions, located on the web at lifelinepro.com.
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1: Darren Kinder on Focus on the Family Minute, sharing his experience during the 9/11 attacks in New York City.
0: Because all I could hear is that blanket of debris suffocated all noise except for the cries and the screams of people in the darkness. Help me, I'm hurt. Help me, I can't see. What are you gonna do? And do the next thing. Answer the bell. Round 7. I don't know. I lost track. And I just stood. I didn't know what I was doing. I just stood in the mouth of that alley and I yelled at the top of my voice, follow the sound of my voice. Follow the sound of my voice. There's light this way. Come to the light. Come to the light. Follow the light.
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2: 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Of my genie, your Bible, Katahanaman, Katipata, Kimantumno. Amen.

0: fight, stand for truth, keep the faith. Hello, I'm Chuck Swindoll. Those are the exhortations the Apostle Paul wrote to his friend and disciple, Timothy. He says this in 1 Timothy 1, 18 and 19. This command I entrust to you, Timothy, my son, fight the good fight, keeping faith and a good conscience. Says it pretty strongly, fight. Why was Paul's admonition that strong? Because he knew there would always be some who rejected and suffered shipwreck in regard to their faith, and he didn't want Timothy to be one of them. So stand for the truth. You'll be tempted not to do so, and so, like Timothy, stand firm.
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2: Hi, this is Mandy, and you're listening to CIM Radio. Psalms 148, 1 and 2 says, praise the Lord. Praise the Lord from the heavens. Praise Him in the heights above. Praise Him, all His angels. Praise Him, all His heavenly hosts.

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1: Frost advisory
0: ended for Fort Vermilion
1: and
0: high level. Current conditions for Fort Vermilion, 3. Wind calm.
1: In
0: Lacrete, 3.
1: In
0: high level,
1: partly cloudy,
0: 3. Wind from the southeast at 8 kilometers an hour.
1: Taking a look at Garden River,
0: 1. Wind calm. And finally, Fort Chipewyan, clear,
1: 4.
0: Wind from the west-northwest at 9 kilometers an hour.
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0: Have you ever found yourself trapped with no clear way forward and no strength to turn back? 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

0: This is Bible Q&A with John MacArthur, and I'm Denny Nugent with today's question about a woman spoken of only once in the whole of the New Testament. Her name is Phoebe, and in Romans 16:1, the Apostle Paul calls her a servant of the church. Now, John, what exactly does that phrase mean, servant of the church? Is that describing an office in the church, an office designed specifically for women like Phoebe?
1: Well, servant is the word diakonos, and it's a very sort of pedantic word. It's a very common word in the Greek language. It just means a servant, table waiter, somebody who waited on a table. It could refer to a man doing that. It could refer to a woman doing that in the common use of the word. Very generic word, not an official word. It's not servant with a capital S or deacon with a capital D. Just a servant of the church. That can be true of a man or a woman. Now, we know that apostles had a very official function and office in the purposes of God as the foundation to the church. We know that elders have a very official responsibility, that they are set apart, called by God, gifted, qualified, ordained, and they serve the role of leadership in the church. But when you come to deacons, there are several places that indicate to us that these are just folks who serve in the church. They could be men, they could be women. And in those lists of deacons that we read in the pastoral epistles, there's nothing that limits that role to men. I think it's as extensive as the service that people render, men or women.
0: All right, thanks, John. And thanks to you for tuning in today to Bible Q&A with John MacArthur, pastor, Bible teacher, and author of the MacArthur New Testament Commentary Series. For more teaching from the book of Romans, or if you have a question for John, visit us at MacArthurCommentaries.com.
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the story of Jesus, how rich and pure, it shall forever more endure. You're listening to Hymns of Measureless Grace with Randy Hume. Welcome everyone to Hymns of Measureless Grace. We bring you hymns that tell the story of Jesus, now our story, because He first loved us.

Starting the program for us here on Hymns, A Measureless Grace, we heard from Danny Funderburk with his song, How Beautiful Heaven Must Be. And the Doe family just sang for us, Stroll Over Heaven With You. So glad you joined us, everyone, for an hour of hymns that tell the story of Jesus. And now All for One is going to sing for us, Beulah Land.

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0: That was Erty and Julie Price singing for us, "Jesus is the Key to the Kingdom." And before that, we heard from Horner McKnight with their song, "What a Day That Will Be." Hymns of Measureless Grace. We'll return after these short messages with a song from the Rempel family.
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2: For Fort Vermilion, 2. Wind from the south-southeast at 3 kilometers an hour. For Lacrete, 3. Taking a look at high level, mainly clear, 2. Wind from the south-southeast at 5 kilometers an hour. For Garden River, 0. Wind from the west-northwest at 2 kilometers an hour. And finally, Fort Chipewyan, cloudy, 4. Wind from the west-northwest at 5 kilometers an hour.
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4: The Apostle John, more than any other gospel writer, stated his purpose in writing the fourth gospel. However, his reason for recording this gospel appears near the end. Here's what he wrote.
5: Jesus performed many other signs in the presence of his disciples that are not written in this book. But these are written so that you may believe Jesus is the Messiah, the Son of God, and by believing, you may have life in his name.
4: In terms of these signs, John actually chose 7 significant miracles to demonstrate that Jesus is indeed the Christ.

0: Son of God. He changed water to wine, demonstrating Jesus is the master of quality. Jesus healed a Roman official's son and demonstrated his power over distance. You see, Jesus was in Cana and the boy was in Capernaum. Jesus healed a man at the pool of Bethesda, demonstrating his power over time. The man had been crippled for over 38 years. Jesus fed the 5,000 and demonstrated his quantitative power, multiplying the loaves and the fish. When Jesus walked on water and stilled the storm, he demonstrated his power over nature. When Jesus healed the man who was born blind, he demonstrated his power over human destiny. And when Jesus raised Lazarus from the dead, he demonstrated his power over death, both physical and spiritual. Yes, Jesus Christ is indeed God who became flesh and dwelt among us. Will you receive him as your personal Savior from sin? Will you do that today?
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3: Welcome back, everyone, to Hymns of Measureless Grace, bringing you hymns to tell the story of Jesus. Now our story, because he first loved us. And now from the Remples, with their song, Beyond the Grave.

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How beautiful heaven must be. 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I once was lost, but now I'm found. I was blind, but now I see.

We just heard from Legacy 5 with one of the greatest anthems of the church. Legacy 5 sang for us Amazing Grace. And before that, the Antrim Mennonite Choir with their song City of Gold. And now Melissa Fair is going to sing for us Faithful to the One. Singing for you right here on Hymns, A Measureless Grace.

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She would sing this hymn, how beautiful heaven must be.

0: David Dick and Edith Fair sang for us Tears Will Never Stain. And before that, Freedom sang for us He Whispers Sweet Peace to Me. Hymns of Measureless Grace will return after these short messages.
1: By being lay leaders, it's exploding.
2: That's Christian radio broadcaster, pastor, and Spanish teacher Ken Cummins, referring to how God is using lay leaders who are serving as pastors and evangelists in the growing church in Cuba. Hi, I'm Andy Napier, and this is Footsteps from TWR. Ken, you traveled to Cuba on a missions trip in 2025, and you were encouraged with what you saw.
3: The church is on fire and is growing. I had the opportunity in part of that trip to preach. It was on a Sunday night. When I walked up to the pastor, he says, "Well, where is your interpreter?" I said, "Well, I don't have one." And he kind of looked me kind of odd. I said, "Don't worry about it." So I started speaking to him in Spanish. He said, "Okay." And so he talked to me for an hour and a half after service. And we had a long conversation that there is a flight away from here of people when they get an opportunity. They're leaving because of the economic pressure, because of the communist pressure, and just because of the shortage of everything.
2: And unfortunately, this exodus includes trained and experienced pastors.
3: His opinion was the need to step away from this idea that you have to wait till you get seminary training in order to become a pastor. He said that's beginning to change. The lay leaders are the leaders within the churches. By being lay leaders, it's exploding because they're being the body of Christ and using the giftings that God has given them.
2: Please pray for these lay leaders as they are stepping up in the growing church in Cuba. To listen again to this or any past episode of Footsteps, go to twr.org/footsteps. twr.org/footsteps.
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5: Good morning, and thanks for joining us. Psalm chapter 5, verse 3 says, "Listen to my voice in the morning, Lord. Each morning I bring my requests to you and wait expectantly." We hope you have a blessed day. CIM, bringing good news to Northern Canada's people.
0: Welcome back, everyone, to Hymns of Measureless Grace. From the Trudell family, I'll Fly Away.

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Sweet chords from their gold harps are ringing. How beautiful heaven!

Ann Williams just sang for us What a Happy Day. And from the Louvin Brothers, before that, Lord, I'm Coming Home. And now, from Gospel Connection, In the Shelter of His Arms.

Destiny Rowe just sang of the reason that one day we'll see Jesus. Destiny Rowe sang for us Redeemed. And before that, Sweet Presence sang for us We Seek Your Face. We read of a place that's called heaven. It's made for the pure and the free. These truths in God's word He has given. How beautiful heaven must be. How beautiful heaven must be. Sweet home of the happy and free. Fair haven, a rest for the weary. How beautiful heaven must be. Thanks for joining us, everyone, here on Hymns, A Measureless Grace. Listening to songs that tell the story of Jesus. We read from the hymn, How Beautiful Heaven Must Be, written by Mrs. A.S. Bridgewater. Hymns, A Measureless Grace is a production of CIAM Media and radio broadcasting. If you'd like to reach us here at Hymns of Measureless Grace,

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3: It occurred to me recently that it is easy to miss the obvious and the significant when we focus on the incidental and the non-essentials. Have a pastor friend who is a naturalist, and he and his wife enjoy the outdoors, and their vacations are marked by that kind of thing where they will go and camp out and enjoy it. Some time ago, they were with their five-year-old son traveling along the Atlantic seaboard, and they saw a sign that said Naturist Camp. They thought, boy, that'd be great to join with those folks and to maybe camp with them. And so they made the turn and made their way toward the ocean. And as they got a little closer, they noticed there were four bikers on bicycles, absolutely naked, pedaling toward them. And the dad realized suddenly in his mind the difference between naturalist and naturist. And so he quickly tried to do a U-turn in the middle of this little narrow road, and he couldn't. His son is just staring at these four bikers, just naked as a jaybird. And before he could get turned around, his son said, "Mom, Dad, look, they're not wearing any safety helmets." Easy to miss the obvious by being preoccupied with what is really rather insignificant. Life's filled with moments like that, not exactly, but with that sort of thing that can happen. Your mind is on one thing and you miss something so obvious that is on the other side. Reminds me when I was taking Hebrew for the first time. My teacher was Dr. Bruce Walke, and we were taking a summer beginning course before the school year began, and Walke had just come back from Harvard, so he was hot to trot, on top of being a Semitic scholar, brilliant beyond belief. He has now gone through his PhD program, so much so that Harvard has offered him a faculty position. I understand from multiple thousands, and he returns to Dallas for a $17,000 salary. Anyway, comes back out of love for the students and desire to teach, and I happen to be in that summer class. For the first time in my life, I've got a Hebrew Bible in my hand. Here is Dr. Bruce Walke up here reading it, weeping. I'm reading it, weeping for another reason. Looks like a rag rug. He walks over, he says, "Chuck, it might help if you turn it the other way." Oh, I see. Thank you, Dr. Walke. It does help if you read it right side up.
2: 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It happens to us as parents. 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Our relationship can become fractured when we focus on the small stuff. Churches become fractured when they focus on non-essentials, like whether to have a choir or a band, pews or no pews, a piano or an organ. The non-essentials become the focus, often resulting in conflict. Determining what matters most takes sensitivity and grace. 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

0: Here are the current weather conditions as issued by Environment Canada. In Fort Vermilion, 1. Wind from the east-southeast at 2 kilometers an hour. 4. La Crete, 3. Taking a look at high level, partly cloudy, 1. Wind calm. Taking a look at Garden River, 0. Wind calm. And Fort Chipewyan, cloudy, 4. Wind from the west at 5 kilometers an hour. This has been your local weather update here on CIM Radio.
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0: I called a friend of mine and discovered he was mad.
1: Lonnie Berger, author of Every Man a Warrior.
0: When I asked what was going on, he angrily told me how I had hurt his feelings in a meeting several weeks before. I remembered the incident, apologized, and said, "I'm so sorry. Please forgive me." To which he blasted me again, sharing how he had talked to several people about my offense. When he paused, I quietly asked, "Why didn't you call me?" Matthew 18:15 teaches, if you have something against your brother, go talk to him privately first. When we violate this principle, the devil goes to work, irritating our woundedness. A level 1 offense explodes into a level 10 rage, destroying relationships. So if you are hurt by a brother, make him your first call.
1: Every Man a Warrior is a ministry of TWR.
2: Good morning. Give thanks unto the Lord, for He is good. His mercies endure forever. May you have a blessed day, and thanks for listening to CIM Radio.

0: There's an older kid who keeps pushing me around at school. I'm so mad at him. I really want to make him pay.
1: Getting revenge will hurt both of you, but if you forgive him, you'll both be better off. Have you ever been bullied before? My name is Zach.

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1: And that's important because it can be easy to forget about God, especially when we're worried about things.
0: That's true, Larry. Matthew 6 talks about that. It says that God doesn't want you to worry because he knows what you need. Mostly, that you just need to keep seeking after him.

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0: Here's a Renewing Your Mind Minute with Dr. R.C. Sproul.
1: If I want to say, here's what I'm going to do because I want to do it, and I want to stiff arm any questions about it, all I have to do in the Christian world is say, the Lord laid this on my heart, or the Lord led me to do this. How did the Lord lead you? In Scripture? Or are you just trying to spiritualize your own desires? Now, don't get me wrong. God does lead us providentially, and He does call us to move from one place to the other. I don't deny that. But I'm saying my obligation is, if I'm thinking that maybe what God wants for me to do in my life is to do this or to do that, I have to make a decision on the basis of the revealed Word of God, not on the basis of feelings or hunches or guesses. That's magic. That's not Christianity.
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1: 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That doesn't necessarily mean reconciliation, but it does mean that you release them from a legitimate debt that they owe you.
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0: So we have a fellow Michigander.
1: Yes.
0: In the studio. Cheryl Shoemaker is with us. And Cheryl, this doesn't happen a lot.
1: Oh, really?
0: I don't know how many times we've had somebody from Michigan on our show.
2: It's not often.
1: That's a shame.
0: We're
1: such good people.
2: The greatest.
0: Yes, we are good people.
2: In Michigan.
1: Absolutely.
0: But, you know, I don't know if you know our background. We're from another place a little south of there.
1: Oh, so you're adopted Michiganders.
0: Yeah, yes. We are.
1: We welcome you.
0: Tell our listeners and watchers a little bit about yourself. What do you do in Michigan?
1: That is such a broad question. What do
0: I
1: do in
0: Michigan? Did you grow up there?
1: I did. I am a born and reared Detroiter. I went to Eastern Michigan University, met my former husband there, was married to him for about 17 years, had one daughter.
0: Did you get married right out of college?
1: I got married while I was in college. Wow. I got married my junior year of college. I got saved, began following hard after Jesus, and really believed that this was God's will, that we would go ahead and get married. We were married for 17 years, about 6 years into that marriage. We have my daughter. She's 33 now. Unfortunately, that marriage ended in divorce. Very, very hard time. But I say now that I would do it again for how I learned God. I learned him as father, as friend, as provider, as husband in a way that I didn't know before.
2: Do you think it was the pain and just the unknown? What led you to go deeper with Jesus at that time?
1: Yeah, it was the uncertainty. Yeah. It was the pain for sure. And I've got my solace at the feet of the master, right? And I learned peace in no way out circumstances. I learned how to trust God in ways that I had never had to depend upon him before. It was a pivotal moment in my walk with God. And like I said, I would not change it except for the pain that my daughter went through. But I know that God has a plan for that as well, because he doesn't waste a thing.
2: How old was she?
1: When it started, she was 11 years old. And when the divorce was final, she was, I want to say 12 years old. And unfortunately, her father passed away 2 years later. Their relationship kind of disintegrated and they never got the opportunity to reconcile. But the last words they spoke to each other were, "I love you." So I'm very grateful to the Lord that that happened.
2: We could spend the whole time talking about that whole
1: thing. We could.
2: Because there's so many people that have gone through divorce.
1: Mm-hmm.
2: They didn't want it. They didn't expect it.
1: No one stands at the altar saying, "Oh, you know, 17, 20, 25, 5 years from now, I'm going to be in a courthouse dissolving this marriage." No one does that. We all enter that space with a great deal of hope and plans and all of those things. I learned how to grieve, but I learned how to grieve with the Lord.
0: Now, your daughter, what you said was 10?
1: She was 10 at the time.
0: Because I went through it when I was 7.
1: Did you?
0: And my question to you is, did you talk with your daughter? Because my mom, we never talked. And again, that was our family. Never was a conversation with me. I mean, later when I was probably 19, 20, I'm like, "Mom, can we talk about the divorce?" But did you, because I think that's something that has to happen. Did you feel like you and your daughter needed to? Did you?
1: Absolutely, we did. Yeah. I didn't give her the details. I never spoke badly about her father to her. There was another person involved. She knew that actually before I did, because she had met the person. But what I did do was give her space to talk, to have a conversation, to express herself, to say she's angry, always redirecting her to respect her father. And I also got her into counseling as well. That was huge for me, for her to have a space other than me to maybe talk about something that's a little bit more sensitive that she thought might hurt me if she said it, maybe some things that she saw that maybe I had

0: done. I wanted her to have a safe space for that as well. So therapy was key.
1: Yeah.
0: And definitely having conversations with her, allowing her to lead that too. I didn't want to force conversations on her. Just wanted to watch and let her lead conversations and give the space for her.
2: I think a lot of parents don't know what to do in those circumstances.
1: You just coached them up.
2: You totally coached them up.
1: Yeah. Mm-hmm.
2: And I also sit there and think, man, there's so many listeners that are walking through that right now. Mm-hmm. So for the fact that you're sharing that with us, is there anything you wish you would have done looking back? Anything different? Because the things that you shared are pretty pivotal.
0: One thing that I can think of is at some point I had to stop speaking with my former spouse because it was so combative that I had to go, not no contact, but contact through email and text messaging. Texting was fairly new then. I wish I had done that sooner.
2: Because of the emotions.
0: Absolutely. I'm defending myself. I'm reacting to the anger that's coming at me. At some point, I had to stop and say, okay, God, this is not helping. This is not honoring to you. It's not honoring to him. He is still a follower of yours. He's still your son. Mm. And it's not helping my daughter. Yeah. One of us has got to grow up. And if I'm noticing it, then that's me. I'm the one that has to grow up.
1: Walk us from there to you got remarried.
0: I did. I got remarried. And
1: was that years or?
0: There was a few years. But
2: so you were a single mom.
0: So I was a single mom. I was not looking to get remarried at all. This was the first time in my, I was a we before I was a me.
1: Yeah.
0: And so now I'm having the opportunity to be a me and I was loving it. There was peace in my home. I was traveling. I'd gone back to school. There were so many things that I was experiencing. It was wonderful. I was driving down the street and I just heard a question impressed upon my heart. If I were to bless you with a husband, what do you want? And I started going down a list and I said, well, Lord, that's you. I'm praying. Lord, that's you. So I don't need anybody. You, me and Kayla, we are cool. Do not introduce anybody into this space, please and thank you. And what I heard next was I may bless you with a husband, but nobody will ever love you the way I love you. So I just kind of sank into the love of God, right? Just a sweet, sweet time. And I was not dating. My daughter was 13 at the time. I didn't want to introduce a man into our lives. I had made the decision that if I were ever to date, it probably wouldn't happen until she were in college and out of the home. I had all of these plans and God has something different in mind. And so here comes a friend. Jonathan actually was my friend in high school and in college. He attended my first wedding as a guest. And he calls me. The last time we had spoken, I was pregnant with Kayla and he had just gotten married. And he calls me out of the blue. He's like, hey, here's a blast from the past. You want to get together? We never dated, nothing like that. We were more brother-sister relationship than anything else. A year and a half later, we got married. So we
1: really?
0: We've been married now for 18 years. And I have never known love the way I know it today. I always say, like, Jonathan is a real husband. He's a cultivator. He cultivates the ground of our home and I get to flourish. What I mean is that he creates a space for in our home. We talk, we communicate, we are friends. There's room for me to grow. There's room for him to grow as well. There's acceptance in that growth that we shift with one another. We may not understand what the other person is growing through, but we've made a commitment to be there. And that brings a level of safety that allows you to flourish. I know that this person, that my person is here for me. I can flourish. I feel safe enough to try different things, to explore my personality in ways maybe I didn't. I cried in my husband's arms for the first time after I was married to Jonathan. I never had that opportunity before. Always had to be the strong one. I was allowed to be soft with him. And that's what I mean. He just
2: that feels good.
0: Yeah, that feels very good to be able to do that.
1: I mean, I'm sitting here talking to two women, two wives. What makes a wife feel like she can flourish from her man? I mean, you said a lot of it. Is there anything you would add?
2: Everything that Cheryl said. And the first time I heard that word flourish in marriage was with Tony Evans.
0: Oh, yeah.
2: I remember him talking about the people around your table, your family should flourish under your care.
0: Yes.
2: And then that struck me like, I want that for our family. I feel like you do that, Dave. I think you give space for people to be who they are. You're safe, you're dependable, trustworthy, and all of that creates security.
0: It does.
2: And so as a woman, especially, and you aren't afraid of my strength, my bigness,
0: yes,
2: my feistiness.

0: But you're also like, you, in fact, you applaud it. You're happy that I'm strong.
1: Yeah.
2: Yeah.
1: I love it.
0: Not when it gets out of hand and it's directed at you.
3: Sometimes it gets out of hand.
0: But I think you create, and you still do it in our home, this safety, joy. People can be who God made them to be. Mm-hmm. We can be vulnerable.
2: Yes.
0: And I can tell you everything and you're not insecure. I think that's a big thing.
2: That's a huge thing.
0: Yeah. Somewhere between the schedule, the responsibilities, and the routine, it's easy to forget why you enjoy being together. Weekend to Remember gives you that time back, away from everything competing for your attention, focused only on each other.
3: 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You can pick whatever weekend you want, wherever you want. And you get the deal by just using the promo code SAVE50. That's SAVE50. Okay, now I got two wives in the room. How do you help your husbands flourish?
2: We might be the wrong persons to ask. It might be you need to answer that question.
0: Yeah, that's true.
3: But I mean, what comes to your mind first as wives? Do you think, man, I want him to flourish, so yeah. I want to what?
2: One of the things that comes to my mind that I hope that I do for Jonathan is I show him a great deal of admiration and respect. I appreciate what he does. And I let him know, I really appreciate who you are and I appreciate what you do. We have a culture of politeness in our family just by virtue of who we are. So even something as simple as please and thank you, excuse me, just honoring who he is as an individual, I think is very, very helpful to him flourishing. Admiring him is very helpful to him flourishing. Applauding him, much like he applauds me, is very helpful. I am not a bowler. I don't want to, my eyes glaze over when I see bowlers and bowling and all the things. Jonathan is an avid bowler. He loves it. So I applaud that. Oh, honey, your average is going up. That's wonderful. I don't know what it took to do that, but I'm grateful for it, you know. So just the little things, the same thing you would do for a friend. Man, we treat our friends so well, right? Why don't we treat our spouses as well or better than we treat our friends?
0: Yeah, I had a friend once say to me, like, I don't want to have to figure out how should I say this to my husband. I just want to say it.
2: Mm-hmm.
0: And I said, well, you don't do that with a friend
2: you
0: or even a coworker.
2: You're
0: thinking through and praying through, how should I present this?
2: Yep.
0: I said, so this is your lifetime partner who you love and care for more than anybody. So why wouldn't you take even more time to care about how you communicate to them? And I would agree. And the word flourish, I love that word. Sometimes I think of it as a vine. There's a psalm that talks about how we flourish like a vine.
2: Yes.
0: But I think for men, I think of support. Mm-hmm. Like I think for me, Dave, all the things that Cheryl just said, that thank you, that admiration, the respect, being careful with how I communicate. I'm going to speak the truth, but I need to do it in a way that's still respectful. All those things. Would you add anything to that?
3: No, I mean, that's it. Yeah, I mean, when a man feels believed in, admired, you use that word, that's big. But on the other side, I know their wives listen and go, yeah, but my man's not respectable.
2: Admirable or respectable.
3: And I honestly don't admire some things. So how do you coach them to say there's truth that needs to be said as well?
2: Mm-hmm.
3: What's that look like? You know, I mean, I don't want to take this conversation somewhere else, but I'm thinking there's some wives listening.
2: Well, such a good opportunity to speak to the wives.
3: So how would you help them with that guy?
2: One of the things that I would say is admire the things that are admirable and speak to the things that are not. And you speak to those things with love and humility, just like the word tells us, right? That we are to bear the infirmities of the weak, but we're to do these things in humility because we're going to be taken over as well. I always try to remember that Jonathan and I are on the same team. So one of the things that I pray is, God, what's the win-win here? What's the most helpful thing? I remember one time Jonathan had done something I had felt especially disrespected. And I had about 10 seconds to either blow up or make a decision to approach this as if invite him to the table for the conversation versus blowing up and building resistance in him. So I took a moment, went in and prayed, and then I waited. I waited until we were in bed together and I

0: I approached it from communicating my intention first, because we judge ourselves based upon our intentions, but other people judge us based upon our impact on them. Yeah. So I had to communicate my intentions first so that the impact would be lessened, right? So he would receive it well. So what I said to him was, listen, I know your heart towards me. I know that you love me. I know these things to be true, but this thing happened and I felt disrespected by that. Can you help me understand what happened? Can you help me unpack this? And he apologized immediately. Mm. And I didn't realize that this was the impact on you. I'm so sorry.
1: Now you're hearing his intent.
0: Now I'm hearing his intent, right? Because I've invited him to the table so that we can reach the win-win together. I'm hearing his intent. And he said, and this will never happen again. And it has never happened again. That was probably early. That was pretty early on in our marriage. I want to say within the first 3 years or so. So I would say, communicate your intention first. Remember that you're on the same team. You're looking for the win-win and that God is fighting for you. He's fighting for both of you as well. You want to fight with the Holy Spirit, not against the Holy Spirit, and approach him in humility.
1: Your wisdom and how you approach him is masterful and it's Holy Spirit driven.
2: I mean, help me understand. Mm-hmm. That's a great way to phrase it.
1: Because what happens when we don't approach it that way, let's say that you just didn't communicate anything. Mm-hmm. The devil can get a foothold. Mm-hmm. And so then you start wearing this cloak of resentment. Mm-hmm. And that's where it gets really tricky, where the enemy can kind of just whisper like, he must not love you.
0: Absolutely.
1: And if you have any wounds from the past or triggers things, it's just like poking it. Mm-hmm. And I think it's so important to go to God, to ask him, how do I do this? How do I approach it? How can I communicate? That was so wise. And as I'm listening to you, Cheryl, I'm like, it seems like you both learned a lot from your first marriages.
0: We did. We learned a lot from the failures.
1: That's what I
0: mean. Previously.
1: I mean.
0: Absolutely.
1: I think that's hopeful because our listeners, we have so many that have gone through divorce. You're not just saying it, you're doing it. You both learned some things of, if we had to do it over again, let's put in some new applications of what we can do.
0: Absolutely. Let's put in some new applications. Let's not repeat the mistakes of the past. I think both of us prior to getting remarried, we had done a lot of individual healing ourselves. That was very helpful. Absolutely important. I've watched my former spouse jumped into, he was married a month after our divorce, and you could see some of the lack of healing in how his relationship with our daughter ended, how it was, that was impacted and how it imploded. My husband and I, we individually, of course, without knowing that we would eventually be reconnect and be married, we just did the work. We did some hard work. And after we got married, we continue to do hard work. Today, we still do the hard work. I am not responsible for Jonathan's emotions. I can't manage him. I can only manage my own emotions. I can only manage my own impact beyond the tip of this nose. This is where control ends, at the tip of my nose. I can't control anything outside of that. So that's where I have to put in the work. That's where most of my prayer needs to be focused, right? Oh my goodness.
1: All of us as women, our job is us.
0: Our job is us. That's good. I like that. Our
2: that's
0: job
2: true
0: is
2: for
0: us.
2: Men, too.
0: It's true for men,
2: not
0: too.
2: Just women.
0: Yes, we won't leave you
1: I'm
0: out. I'm sorry. You're a little outnumbered. I'm sorry.
1: As a woman, I can go into control.
0: Absolutely.
1: When I'm unhappy, like, I'm going to control the situation and I'm going to make you do or say or be what I think you should be. And that is when things get really ugly.
0: Yeah.
2: If there's a listener, a woman or a man that's gone through a divorce and you say, do the work. What's the work? What do they need to do before they don't know if they're getting remarried, but before they get remarried for sure.
0: Yeah.
2: The next year, 5 years, 10 years, what's the work?
0: One of the first, I think, and most important things that you can do is work on forgiveness for real. Because if you don't, you're going to hamper your healing. You're going to hold on to offense. A root of bitterness can well up in your life. That is going to impact everything. Offense does not stay with you. It rolls over into every other area of your life. So work on forgiving the person. That doesn't necessarily mean reconciliation, but it does mean that you release them from a legitimate debt that they owe you, right?
2: What did that look like for you? Because Yeah. I heard what you said.
0: Yes, yes.
2: There was another woman. Yeah. Yeah.

0: Yes.
1: So that's hard.
2: Betrayal's hard.
0: Betrayal is hard. But man, I had an amazing community around me that helped me process through that. I wasn't spiritually bypassing it. I was going to God. I was doing a lot of David prayers, a lot of lamenting, like Jeremiah, like, okay, God, this hurts, this stinks, this is wrong. Yeah. You know, what are we going to do about this, right? I am angry about this. I don't like this. Will you help me? One of the things that I found when I went to the Lord and just poured out my heart. I'm almost like a beggar, right? Mm-hmm. Like I'm just pouring out my heart. I need you, Father, is that he supplied himself and he blanketed me in so much peace. There is peace to be had when we pour our hurt and pain. He can handle the weight of our hurt and our pain and our tears, our tragedies, the failings, as much as he handles the weight of our worship. He can do both. Mm-hmm. So we can do both and give both to him. That is so important to do that. I would also say talk to a therapist as well, because we want to do the work so that when offense comes in the future, if we're remarried or just in relationship with people, we're not re-triggered or re-traumatized and we're not acting out of unhealed wounds. So go and talk to someone, you know, work through those things. And two other things that I would say actually that probably are surprising. The third is rest. Get some rest. You just went through a whole like upheaval of your life. That is huge. Give yourself the grace of pacing yourself. You don't have to rush to be okay. Just rest.
2: How do you do that? Sure. I have three kids and now I'm a single mom. How do I do that?
0: You can be functional and still rest in God. I can function and still find moments where God, I'm giving you my day. I'm just relying upon you. I'm giving you the fact that I have three kids. Would you carve out some moments for me to just have peace where I am not on, where I'm not mom, where I'm not dad. There are a lot of single dads out there where I'm not having to do something in the moment. Would you carve out that space for me? One of the best things I think that we can do is invite the power, the presence, and the intention of God into our daily lives. Just ask him. He will supply. It's his delight to give us the kingdom, his rule and reign in every area of our lives. And that includes the heart spaces as well. The fourth thing that I would say is have fun. Get together with some friends who make you laugh, have lots of fun, cultivate joy in your life, take up a hobby you've always wanted to, and, you know, squeeze out a moment. I know you're busy, you're tired sometimes, but squeeze out a moment to squeeze out some joy in your life. That will help you heal as well.
2: Yeah. One of the things I was thinking as you talk about that rest piece is, I mean, when your kids are young, it's hard to find rest. Mm-hmm. And I wouldn't be afraid to put a movie in and have your kids watch the movie.
0: Yeah.
2: But here's the thing that you need to do, because we're all so tempted. Our kids are watching a movie. I have a moment. And so what do? We either do all of these chores or these things around the house, or we sit and we scroll on our phones. Mm-hmm. I would say if you put your kids in front of the TV, which we all do that, get some time with Jesus. Pull out your Bible and tell him. I love that you keep saying, pour your heart out to God. Tell him all the things that you're hearing, because he hears those prayers and he will fill you up more than any scrolling will ever do or any. I know it feels good to get some dishes done or whatever, but that time with Jesus is critical.
0: If your mom is living, invite your mom over.
2: Yes.
0: She will likely do the dishes and wash the kids. So.
2: She might even play with them or whatever.
0: Yes.
2: But spend some time with Jesus.
0: And spend some time with Jesus.
2: Yeah,
0: yes.
2: I love that.
1: Yeah. And I would add, because I was the son, talk to your kids.
0: Talk to your kids.
1: About what's happening.
0: Yeah.
1: Help them verbalize what they're feeling. What a great day with Cheryl. And by the way, her book is called Waiting to Be Wanted, A Stepmom's Guide to Loving Before Being Loved. 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
3: For Fort Vermilion,
2: 4,
3: wind from the east at 2 kilometers an hour.
2: In Lacrete,
3: 6, taking a look at high level, partly cloudy.
2: 4, wind from the southeast
3: at 7 kilometers an hour.
2: In Garden River,
3: 3,
2: wind from the south-southwest at 2 kilometers an hour.
3: And Fort Chipewyan,
2: cloudy.
3: 6,
2: wind from the northwest
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0: Abraham Lincoln is regarded as America's greatest president for keeping the nation united in spite of a costly civil war. Perhaps part of his character is revealed in this statement. "I am a slow walker," Lincoln said, "but I never walk back." Once he made a decision, Lincoln never looked back. Jesus said something similar to those who wanted to be his disciples. "No one," Jesus said, "who puts his hand to the plow and looks back is fit for service in the kingdom of God." If you have made a commitment to Christ, keep looking forward. Rear view mirrors are never used in God's kingdom. This is David Jeremiah, encouraging you to get on the road to new life. 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
1: Welcome to Focus on the Family's weekend broadcast. We hope the following program will challenge you and encourage you in your faith journey.
2: This is one of the powerful things I think about marriage, is as God pours His love through Jenny and that love heals me, our love for each other can begin to flow out and impact other people. So either you will be living out your wounds and hurting others from your pain, or you will be living out God's grace and having healing from the healing that He has given to you. But you can't have that unless you're curious about, who am I? Why do I respond that way? Who is she? What is it that triggered her right there?
1: That's Kevin Thompson, and he's our guest today on Focus on the Family with Jim Daly. Thanks for joining us. I'm John Fuller.
3: John, I think every human being is wired for emotional connection. You know, I've met some crusty people in my lifetime, especially as a Christian. And when you scratch the surface, typically what you find underneath is deep wounds of a crusty person, something that happened to them. And, you know, God created all of us to connect emotionally, relationally. That's what the scripture says, why we were created, right? To be in relationship with Him. Yeah. And so those are basic understandings of how human beings operate. A lot of people refer to that as attachment theory. And, you know, this is how we form relationships. And today we're going to talk with someone who has looked and thought about this very deeply. He's written a great book, Love Styles, Why You Love the Way You Do, and How to Change It, I think, for the better. And so I'm looking forward to today's discussion. Remember, Focus on the Family is here for you. We have a treasure trove of resources to help you in your marriage, help you do relationships better, help you be the best parent you can be. And we're here for you.
1: Mm-hmm. And Kevin Thompson is the married life pastor at Bayside Church in Roseville, California, just outside of Sacramento. And he and his wife, Jenny, have two children, Ella and Silas. And he meets with and counsels a lot of couples and families, and he's written a number of books. Today, we're covering, as you said, Jim, this really great little book. It's full of insights. Very quick read. It's called Love Styles, Why You Love the Way You Do and How to Change It. Learn more about Kevin and get a copy of this book at our website, and that's focusonthefamily.ca.
3: Kevin, welcome back. It's good to have you here.
2: Oh, thanks for having me. Great to be here.
3: You know, someone listening right now, one of the things I've learned sitting in this chair talking to experts and people that think deeply about marriage and parenting and relationships, etc., how many little things add up in our lives, especially when we're children, that shape the way we see the world and the way we process things. And that attachment theory I talked about a moment ago is, you know, it's a psychological term for what we observe in human development. And so much of what we learn is in our childhoods, and it can be positive or it can be negative or everything in between. Speak to that idea that, you know, the way I respond to my spouse today was something rooted in my childhood. That sounds like psychobabble.
2: Yeah. Psychologists have been talking about the last 50 or 60 years, this idea of attachment theory. But what I love about it is they really have discovered what Genesis 2 and 3 has long taught us.
3: Yeah.
2: And the reality that when sin entered the world, it deeply impacted our lives. And sin entered into the family. So it shouldn't be surprising to us that family is the most difficult place for things to be, because it separated the marriage immediately. And think about what happens in Genesis chapter 4. Immediately, the family is rocked in unimaginable ways. But I always think, if family is the first place that sin entered the world, isn't that the place that God's grace could make the greatest impact?
3: Boy, that makes sense.
2: And so the truth of the matter is this: a majority of the time, the fight I'm having with Jenny, the fight I'm having in the present, is actually a fight with my past.
3: Yeah. You know, for the person that may struggle to connect those dots, let's just look at an example of how that can happen. Do you have an idea or an example that pops up? Like how, for me, for example, I went through a lot of trauma as a child. You know, I lost my mom at 9. My mom and dad divorced when I was 5. She remarried, and then he left after her funeral. I was in foster care. I mean, there's just a lot going on for a 9-year-old at that point. Yeah. And I think if, you know, for Gene and I, where that would crop up is emotional attachment for me. I'd rather just avoid the pits. You know, I just want to pick myself up by my bootstraps and get moving.

0: woman who wants to wallow in grief is no good. Yeah. And, you know, Jean's helped me to be better in that way where she says, you know what? Not everybody can do that. I'm not one of those people. You need to figure out how to sit with me in my grief. Mm-hmm. That freaked me out. But that's an example of what you're talking about, the things we learn in childhood, which for me was cover up the bad stuff and let's just go have fun.
1: Here's the truth, Jim and John. The greatest wounds that we have in life are most likely caused by somebody who was supposed to love us and didn't.
0: Yeah.
1: Now, here's the thing. That's not necessarily a lack of intention. You could be like me, have these wonderful parents who would never do anything in the world to hurt you. But here's the truth. That love is more than just intention. It's skill, it's ability, it's availability.
0: Communication.
1: And the truth, the truth of the matter is, in those earliest years of life when our brains are being formed, and before we even know what love is, we're determining and learning what love is supposed to feel like. The truth of the matter is our parents are busy. Life is demanding. Think about my youngest child. He's born the first 6 years of his life. He has two parents who are working. Jenny owns an advertising company. I'm running a church. I'm writing. I'm doing all those things. He has an older sister with Down syndrome that's obviously going to demand more of our attention. During that time span, our next door neighbors, my grandparents, both die. Jenny's dad gets a glioblastoma brain tumor, dies within 8 weeks. Is it possible that as much as Silas's parents loved him, that he had needs that went unseen? Obviously so. Well, his brain is going to make an interpretation of what that means. So what attachment theory says is how our needs were met in the earliest years of life shapes how we view ourselves, others, and God. And that really becomes the autopilot of how we run all relationships until we recognize the autopilot. Then we're empowered to change it.
0: Right. No, that's a great way to look at it. Those are the imprints that we're given. It's the operating system that we learn quickly what life is about. And, you know, to move away from this idea that it's simply psychology, this is God's pattern in us. This is how he created us. Sometimes those are coping skills. You know, some of the funniest humorists are people that came from really bad traumatic childhoods because they used humor to lift their spirits out of really bad circumstances. And so again, it's how do we see all these things? How do they operate in us? How do we function day to day? You have a story in the book that I thought was amazing. First, I can't even believe you did this, but in a remodel, it sounded like with your house, you drywalled over a thermostat.
1: Well, thankfully this is never me because these hands have not seen that kind of work ever. Now Jenny could do that, right?
0: Yeah, right.
1: So this is a couple early on, they're gonna get married and they bought a house and they were going to renovate the house, flip the house basically during the engagement process, and actually worked out very well for them. I was kind of worried about that as an engagement process, right? But it showed the relationship was really strong. But in the midst of the process, one of the things they did is at some point they kind of took the old thermostat off the wall, but they just the facing of it. And so they never did unhook it or unwire it. And then before long, something got hung over it. And the next thing you know, they don't realize that there's a thermostat in their house that they're not operating off of. And so the one they think is working actually isn't what's determining what the air feels like in the moment. And so in that first year of marriage, they can't figure out the bedroom is hot in the winter, it's cold in the summer. They can't figure out what's going on. Well, what's happening is what's reading the room is actually not working properly.
0: Yeah.
1: And what they think is reading the room is something completely different. And I think that's a great metaphor for what happens in marriage, that our past wounds, and we all have them. This is not a book for just for somebody who had a horrible childhood and upbringing. I had a great upbringing. Now, my parents did divorce, so there's some wounds that are there. But two parents who love me to this day immensely. We all have these wounds. And until we confront those wounds, until we deal with those wounds, they're going to deal with us. Because the truth of the matter is, you love today the way you were loved yesterday. Because that's just what feels natural to you, what seems right to you. So why is it that you probably think, Jim, to some extent of, oh, no, let's just move on. Let's go have the fun. Let's go do the fun stuff. Ignore the oh, you were hurt. Okay, well, let's make it better. Instead of sitting there. in the midst of it. Well, you probably came from a house in which that was kind of how you learned to adapt. That if I can do this, I can move on. Maybe my needs won't be totally set and met if I express this pain. Mm. And so let's not express it. Mm. Well, that creates in your brain now the pathway that feels natural to you. And you just think that everybody views life that way. And then we get in relationship and we realize they don't.
0: Mm-hmm. You know, Kevin, the longer you live, hopefully the more you realize it's like,

0: this is so baked into this life's experience. Mm-hmm. You got half a loaf. Mm-hmm. I mean, mm-hmm. it's like the Lord has totally set this thing up to where you're not complete. And, you know, sin entering the world, I think, has created that. So we are literally like half a loaf.
1: Yeah.
0: We think in one specific way. And even in marriage and the courtship idea, we're attracted to that person typically because they possess things that we do not. So my wife's an introvert. I'm the extrovert. Mm-hmm. But this idea of the Lord saying the two shall become one flesh, it is. It's like two halves come together to be whole. And how do we open our hearts up to appreciating that rather than it irritating us?
1: Well, that's the funny thing here. It's the beauty of how God uses our brokenness to actually be the process to heal us. Right. Yeah. And so our greatest wounds in life were most likely caused by people who were supposed to love us and didn't, not a lack of intention, but just availability. But God so often heals us by pouring his love through somebody who didn't have to love us and yet chose to do so. Mm. First and foremost, that's Jesus. Mm-hmm. And then for me, secondarily, that's Jenny. So as Jenny is loving me when she doesn't have to, it begins to play a healing role within my own lives. And what she's doing is she's wooing out of me now the fullness of who God created me to be.
0: Yeah.
1: But you think about the guy, let's go gender stereotypes.
0: Uh-huh.
1: So you have a man and a man who's very kind of avoidant, a woman who's more anxiously attached, kind of run by her emotions. Why is it that they're drawn to each other? Well, they're drawn to each other is this man created with emotion sees her and how free she is to express it. And internally, he desires that, but he doesn't know it, but he desires that.
0: Right.
1: She can kind of feel maybe sometimes overrun by her own emotion, sees his stability, and he's a rock. Oh, I wish I could be like that. And they're drawn toward each other. But here's the problem. As soon as they're in relationship now, those pathways, if they don't heal them, those pathways actually set them up for what's going to happen. So here's what happened. She's prone. Now, the genders here could switch very easily. I'm more anxiously attached, so I play that role in our relationship. But let's go gender stereotypes. The anxiously attached spouse is prone to see any form of separation or as abandonment. So they're always kind of attuned to, are you upset with me? Are you mad at me? Are you doing something like that, right? Somebody with an avoidant pathway now is always afraid of being encroached in upon, that you're going to hinder my freedom. Mm-hmm. Right? And so they're always looking for, are you trying to get too close to me, too much intimacy? So now this couple is in a relationship and one of them is triggered in some way. He could walk in just tired and she goes, oh, he must be upset with me. So now she needs reassurance. Yeah. Well, that scares him. That's going to be too demanding. I'm already exhausted. That's going to be too demanding.
0: Smothering.
1: So he takes a step away, which causes her to spike emotionally to chase after him. And now they're in this pattern of pursue and withdrawal that could happen for a day or 2 weeks or whatever. Well, finally, that's exhausting. But finally, they reconnect. And the moment they reconnect, she thinks to herself, oh, we've had an emotional breakthrough. It will forever be this way. And he thinks to himself, oh, I appeased her. I'll never have to do that again. And they're already set up for the next fight.
0: Mm.
1: That's the danger that's here, is what attachment theory does is it explains why you keep on having the same fights over and over again.
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5: 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Thirdly, God can direct us through godly counsel, Proverbs 12:15. And fourthly, through the Holy Spirit, God can speak to our hearts and minds. 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Therefore, when facing any important financial decision, prayerfully ask God to direct you according to His will, through His word, godly counsel, and His Holy Spirit. To learn to discern God's will even better, go to CopelandFinancialMinistries.org and watch the 8 1/2 hour video.

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1: Thanks for listening to Focus on the Family. Let's resume now with the balance of today's programming. You had a story in the book about how these early childhood memories get stored even in our bodies, just physically, and the way they can come out sideways without us even knowing it. Yeah.
2: Dan Siegel down at UCLA tells the story of him working with a young child that was brutally abused as a child, and the father went to prison, rightly so, and the child did so good, flourished in so many ways, until finally he got into upper elementary school, and school started, and things went horribly, and so he got back involved, was trying to figure out everything. They couldn't figure out what was going on, until finally Siegel actually went to the prison to interview the boy's father, and gave him this lengthy questionnaire. And that's when they found it, that the father wore Old Spice aftershave whenever the little boy was little. The teacher for that year for the child wore Old Spice aftershave. Mm. And so long before that child ever had the ability to store an explicit memory in his brain and know I'm remembering, the body, as Van Kolp says, the body keeps score. Mm-hmm. The body had associated that smell with danger. And so the moment that boy walked in that classroom and smelled that smell, he didn't know it. His body knew it, that he was in danger. And the truth of the matter is, that's an extreme example of what we all have. So here's the great danger. What that young boy saw as the teacher as his threat, the teacher wasn't his threat. It was his father from years ago, but he didn't know it. So whenever implicit memories are at play with us, we view the danger as the person in front of us, when in reality is we're dealing with the past. And so how many times am I frustrated with Jenny when in reality I'm actually frustrated about something in my past and I don't recognize it?
3: Yeah. No, absolutely. Boy, that's eye-popping, actually, when you think about it in the context of your marriage and maybe those things that you do or your spouse does that you actually scratch your head and go, where did that come from?
2: It
3: probably is a common phrase.
4: Well, and even just broadening that out, I mean, that could be an employer. It could be any person you meet in a public setting. Those triggers are built in until you recognize
2: it. I love the question, why? Why do I do that? Why do I respond that way? Why do I think that way? Because think about it. Literally, a coworker can walk in, an employee can walk in one day and say one thing, and you laugh and think it's hilarious, and the next day it frustrates you. The context is the same. So what's the difference? Well, the difference is whenever we feel seen, known, valued, and loved, we interpret things in life through that frame. But whenever we feel unseen, unloved, unvalued, then everything begins to touch on that. And so the truth of the matter is, if your wife, if your husband has their attachment needs met, they're probably very open and receptive and have tremendous grace with you and a wide strike zone of what you can say before it's offensive. If those needs are unmet, it doesn't matter what you say. It's going to trigger them because what they're doing now is they're protesting. Here's what happens. When we feel unseen, unknown, unvalued, unloved, that is such integral to who we are as a human being that we have to get those needs met. So a secure approach would be I could express that. I could say, hey, Jenny, I just don't feel seen, known, valued, or loved right now. But we tend not to respond in secure ways.
4: Right.
2: So what do? We raise a finger of protest.
3: Mm-hmm.
2: And here's what we have to do. We actually have to up the ante to get the situation to match what's going on. So in the book, I tell the story about Jenny walking in and seeing a sink overflowing with dishes and me on the couch watching Arkansas lose a football game. Hypothetically, this would never happen, only a decade of watching Arkansas lose football games. So in that moment, if her attachment needs are met, she can put on her AirPods, start cleaning the kitchen and think, man, I love my husband. He works hard. Man, what a great family I have. The sink is overflowing with dishes. What a great life I have. She can sing worship music to God as she cleans the kitchen. If she walks in feeling unseen, unheard, unvalued, unloved, and she sees the exact same scene, she might be asking,
3: where's the exit?
2: No, that's exactly right. Yeah. And so here you have the exact same scenarios, but radically different responses. And so if your spouse is not responding in a way that makes sense to you, you need to start asking the question, not what's the issue that's presenting, what's going on underneath? How does that person feel unseen, unheard, unvalued, unloved? And how can I meet that attachment need? And then we can deal with the issue that's presenting itself.
3: You know, you offer a simple questions in the book that I think are so powerful. You're touching on it right now, but that idea of opening up your spouse's heart, which is so critical. You point to curiosity and humility being critical to being able to do that. Speak to the reason why those tools are so important.
2: Yeah, humility first and foremost. I mean, Jesus starts

0: the Sermon on the Mount, blessed are the poor in spirit. It's the very beginning point of our entire Christian lives. If we don't understand that we are fallen people that live in a fallen world, good luck.
1: Right.
0: Right. And so no place more should that be more seen than in the midst of marriage, that I know I'm not the husband, fully the husband Jenny needs me to be. I know that she has to put up with things. I know that she is going to be dealing on her own issues. That alone should create this humility, that not excusing bad behavior. I'm not saying that, but this just grace and mercy that we are two sinners trying to figure this out. But then that should lead us to some curiosity. Because God doesn't want to leave us there. His grace now wants to penetrate every aspect, every nook and cranny of our lives in this world to transform it for His glory, which means whatever wounds I have, God wants to heal. Whatever negative pathways I have, He wants to transform. And then He wants to use me to be a transformation to others. This is one of the powerful things I think about marriage, is as God pours His love through Jenny and that love heals me, our love for each other can begin to flow out and impact other people. So either you will be living out your wounds and hurting others from your pain, or you will be living out God's grace and having healing from the healing that He has given to you. But you can't have that unless you're curious about, who am I? Why do I respond that way? Who is she? What is it that triggered her right there? And so what would it look like if the next time your wife raises a finger of protest, how dare you do this? What if instead of raising a fist of defense, well, I might say, well, I was going to clean the kitchen. I'm just tired. You know, the golf course was hot today. I was going to take a break, right? So a finger raised to protest tends to respond with a raised fist of defense. But you know the problem with a finger of protest and a clenched fist of defense? You can't hold a hand with either one. So what would it look like if, when Jenny protests, if instead of me getting defensive, what if I got up, started cleaning the kitchen and said, hey, what are some other times I make you feel taken advantage of? Hey, what's it like living on the other side of me? Huh. And what begins to happen is, instead of speaking to the issue, you speak below the table to what's unseen and the heart that is actually there. And if I can woo Jenny's heart out onto the table, here's the amazing thing to me. When I start asking her questions like, hey, what's that like? What are other times that I do that to you? What's the worst that you've ever felt about that? What are times I've gotten it right? How does that trigger other things? Whenever I woo her heart out onto the table, eventually, she then turns and goes, well, tell me what it's like for you. And isn't it funny that the raised finger of protest is an attempt to get ourselves seen, and it doesn't work? Because if I protest and you defend, I'm protesting to get you to see me. But when you're defending, who are you seeing? Yourself. Which makes me feel even more unseen, unheard, unvalued, unloved. Well, when I'm getting defensive, what do I just want peace. But that raised fist of defense doesn't give me peace. What does? An open hand of curiosity and kindness. And so the irony is, and this is what I love about love styles, is the very outcomes we're trying to avoid, our actions are causing. And the very outcomes we desire, our actions are preventing, because our autopilot is not wired properly. What saved us in the past is killing us in the present. But here's the good news. You love today the way you were loved yesterday, but you will love tomorrow the way you choose to love today, and you can love in a different way.
1: Which is so good. You know, the one thing we haven't explored, and all of that is wonderful, but I want to make sure we get in right at the end here, secure attachment, and even the way God pursues us, and how that's a model for the way we need to do it in a healthy way when we become securely attached. Yes. So connect those dots for us, what we see in Scripture, the way God pursues us, the prodigal son, I'm sure, is a part of that piece.
0: Well, so whenever we look at these four different love styles here, one, the secure attachment, the three non-secure attachment of anxious, avoidant, and disorganized, it's not that I am one of these things. It's that I have these pathways in my life and different relationships are different. And so I might have a very secure, I have a very secure relationship with Jenny, but I'm more anxiously attached to some of my coworkers, to maybe my parents and those kind of things. And so transformation can begin to take place. And the beautiful thing is that God can change us. We're not stuck now. Modern psychology might think that we're kind of stuck based on your biology, based on your genetics. The gospel says, no, you can change. A secure attachment is the epitome of what love is. It's truth, it's respect, it's honesty, it's value, it's the ability to explore new things because of the security you have now in yourself. You think about what we want love to be. That's what secure attachment is. And the good news is it's available to all of us as we allow God's

0: grace to penetrate our hearts. But here's the bad thing. The problem is we can't truly become who God wants us to be until we look at, to see how we've become who we are right now. And somebody with an avoidant attachment wants to go, well, my past doesn't matter one bit. I guarantee you it does. Mm-hmm. Somebody with an anxious attachment goes, oh, but I don't want to blame my parents. This isn't about excuses. This is about explanations to empower us of how we can move forward. And Jesus can transform you in ways that you've never even begin to imagine, to such an extent that this more anxiously attached guy can now have this securely attached relationship with his wife and begin to pour that out into the lives of other people. God has used her to change me.
1: Wow, Kevin, this has been so good. It just feels like we could roll for another 5 hours on this topic, but I think we've given folks enough to pique their curiosity and hopefully to desire to move from what was to what can be, mm-hmm. which is really the goal, to go deeper into a relationship with Christ and to let that affect the way that we operate in our marriage and our parenting and our friendships, etc., which is how God brings heaven to earth, right? Through us. Mm-hmm. Shalom, how he brings God's peace through us. So this has been great. Thank you for being with us.
0: Thank you.
1: And let me turn to you, the listener. Focus on the Family is here for you. As I said at the top of the program, we want you to enjoy a strong, thriving marriage. We all want to enjoy that. If you're not sure where to begin, we have many, many, many great resources to help you. Our website is full of wonderful articles and insights to help you be more intentional in your relationships. 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Again, that's completely free. You just need to go take it. Another great resource is Kevin's book that we discussed today, Love Styles, Why You Love the Way You Do and How to Change It, which walks you through these attachment styles and ways you can grow. 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
2: Russ Crossan is here with us today on Focus on the Family with Jim Daly to discuss managing your finances with eternity in mind. Thanks for joining us. I'm John Fuller.
1: You know, I think managing work and family is one of the hardest things to do. It maybe shouldn't be that way. Maybe today Russ is going to tell us how to do that better. But I can remember that battle all the way along. Gene and I had our children a little later, but I was traveling around the world for Focus on the Family. It was exciting. I was helping to build the international

0: sums it up. I mean, the title, Your Life Well Spent, is what it's all about. And I just want to say thank you for being with us today. Thank you for the reminder to do the right thing and to think the right way. And if you're in that spot, I don't care what decade you're in, the 20s, the 30s, the 60s, maybe even the 70s, we got to think differently about spending time. Yeah, as a grandparent, what are those grandkids going to remember about you? And this book is a great reminder on the things that we need to say and think about and do to invest in posterity, as Russ has said. So thanks for being with us.
1: Well, Jim, thanks. And I would just sum it up by saying consider posterity investing in your financial planning, not just prosperity investing.
0: I love it. I love it. 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
2: 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And thanks for joining us today for Focus on the Family with Jim Daly. I'm John Fuller, inviting you back next time as we once again help you and your family thrive in Christ.

0: stories of his storms on the ocean and how he led the fishing tournament in Florida. The very next week, he gave his heart to Jesus Christ in the church where the event was held. 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We at God's Great Outdoors are rejoicing with Alan. 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
2: Here are the current weather conditions as issued by Environment Canada. Fort Vermilion, 9. Wind from the northeast at 4 kilometers an hour. Taking a look at Lacrete, 11. 4. High level, partly cloudy, 8. Wind from the southeast at 7 kilometers an hour. Taking a look at Garden River, 8. Wind from the south-southwest at 4 kilometers an hour. And finally, Fort Chipewyan, cloudy, 8. Wind from the west at 11 kilometers an hour. This has been your local weather update here on CIM Radio.
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0: I'm Jim Burns with today's Homeward Snapshot. 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
1: Man, I have the worst headache.
2: Here, try one of these. They're my dad's.
1: Won't he miss them?
2: 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In fact, he keeps a stash at his office just in case he runs out at home.
0: Children see, children do. That means that if your kids see you rushing to the pharmacy just because you're having a bad day, well, they may get the idea that drugs make you feel better. 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If you need help dealing with your addictive tendencies, well, get help. 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I'm Jim Burns.
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3: 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My name's Harold Giesbrecht, and I host the radio program Heart of the South that airs right here on CIM Radio, Saturday afternoons at 1. This week, we're taking a look at the familiar gospel song, Leaning on the Everlasting Arms. Here's my wife, Natalie, to tell us the story behind this great hymn.
4: Like so many of our hymns, this hymn is rich because it's based on scripture. Anthony Showalter was leading a singing school in an Alabama church in 1887. When he returned to his boarding house room one night, 2 letters were waiting for him. Both letters were from former students, and both men told of the recent loss of their wives. Mr. Showalter wrote back, wanting to comfort the young men in the midst of their grief. But what to write? When he came to the end of each letter, he wanted to include a Bible verse. He picked Deuteronomy 33:27. The eternal God is thy refuge, and underneath are the everlasting arms. He pondered the words of that verse as he penned them into the letters, and the lyrics of the chorus of Leaning on the Everlasting Arms came to his mind. He wrote to his friend Elisha Hoffman, explaining that he had a chorus but no verses. Mr. Hoffman wrote back with the rest of the words of this famous hymn. Sam Duncan, a student and nephew of Mr. Showalter, was given the class assignment to write the tune for this poem. The completed hymn was soon published and can now be found in most church hymnals.
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When the Prince of Life, our ransom, shed for us his precious blood. 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
1: Welcome to another edition of Classic Gospel Baroque with the Mountain Man, and we're going to have DeGarmo T. Halo and David Meese, Daryl Mansfield, Petra, of course, and Jeff Moore, but we're going to start off today with Rick Kua, Your Only Got One Life.

Walls Come Down, and then before that was Jeff Moore from the album All the Good Music, 1988 also. Where Are the Other Nine? Let's go to the one that started it all with the kind of the rock thing with Larry Norman, and here is his song UFO.

Well, of course, you recognize that. That was Petra. Somebody's going to praise his name. And before that was On Fire. Dance Like David is the album, 1990. And it's called Stand Up. Let's go to David and the Giants, 1985. Rockin' for the Rock.

Daryl Mansfield, Lifesaver. And then before that, Lord Almighty by Blues Artist. Well, we're going to go now. We're going to go to David Meese. And from his album Seven, this is another one, 1985, Lean On Each Other.

From 1991, that was Halo, Heaven Calling. And before that, we had I Am Justified by Rockers for God. Well, we're going to move along, and we're going to go to Whiteheart from the Freedom album. This is 1989, Eighth Wonder.

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1: Well, we got one more to finish up with, and this program goes by awful fast. This is the Daniel Band, going back to 1988. Running Out of Time is the name of the album, Black and White. God bless you. Have yourself a great weekend. Bye for now.

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1: Well, it's the end of another show. 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So remember, the choices you make today could change the rest of your life. So make it a good one. 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

0: A shining light over dark waters, a beacon of hope through the stormy seas. 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
1: Hi there, my friend. My name's Harold Giesbrecht, and on behalf of Prairie Grove Promotions and One Hope Canada, I want to welcome you to this edition of Heart of the South.

0: On the program, we love to tell you about concerts coming up, and we love playing great gospel music, and we love it that this weekend we get to do both. We're going to be playing the tunes of Linda Randall, because next Friday night, September 18th, Linda will be in concert in Winnipeg, Manitoba. That will be of special interest to those hearing us in southern Manitoba, maybe even in northern Minnesota and in northwestern Ontario. A bit of a drive, but certainly worth the drive. On the program, we will present songs from Linda Randall's latest album called By the Riverside, as well as her album Woman After God's Own Heart. And we'll chat with Linda about each of those songs so you get to sense her heart regarding each song. Now on the program this weekend, we're going to present a bunch of songs that Linda Randall wrote, as well as songs she recorded that other artists took to the top of the charts. Some of the songs that have become staples in Linda's concerts were songs made famous by the McCamies, the Florida Boys, and other groups. This weekend is also the great Linda Randall Ticket Giveaway Part 2. We had Part 1 on the program last weekend, and your chance to win a pair of tickets is coming up on the program. There will be a skill testing question, and you'll need internet access. Our first package of music is songs from her album Woman After God's Own Heart and all songs that she wrote. We're going to chat with Linda about the song Hold On right after this.
1: Are you hoping God will call you to a significant work? You are toiling in obscurity, lamenting that your desire to make an impact on others goes unanswered? Here is an insight for you. Elisha was working on his father's farm, yet he had a desire to work for God. One day, as he was faithfully plowing the field, Elijah the prophet came and placed his mantle on Elisha. It was God's call to prophetic ministry. Elisha responded immediately, and his ministry followed from there. If you're praying for more kingdom impact, like Elisha, work faithfully where you are, but keep your heart ready to respond instantly when God gives you an assignment.
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0: Well, just last week, our little family was out for a bike ride. Got back home just in time for the phone to ring, and on the display, it said Linda Randall. And we'll be sharing snippets of that conversation on the program this weekend, talking about her upcoming concert. And we'll also talk about songs she's written and songs she's recorded. On her album, Woman After God's Own Heart, is the song Hold On. So I asked Linda to describe the song for us.
3: Yes. Well, I work, Hold On, the song Hold On is a powerful message, because a lot of the women that I am involved with in ministry have had broken relationships, and men that have walked away from them and their families, their kids. And, you know, they're at the point of breaking, wanting to give up. And so my encouragement to them was, hold on, because help is on the way, that God is going to come to your aid. I wanted them to feel loved and cared for, and that we all have breaking points. You know, we all sometimes wish that maybe, you know, we don't even get to tomorrow, because it's hard to get through today. And so that song was just like, hold on, God's got you, and we're going to get through it. So that's how that song was born.
0: Thank you, Linda. Linda Randall, here she comes from her album, Woman After God's Own Heart.

0: Hold On, that's our feature artist Linda Randall. That song and everyone in this package of the program on her album Woman After God's Own Heart. The next song I asked Linda about was a song called Lead Me to the Rock.
1: Yes. I love that Psalm 61. I think it's verses 1 through 3. Lead me to the rock that is higher than I. I have no strength of my own. I couldn't, you know, manage this life, you know, victoriously, or even when I'm feeling defeat, I couldn't do it unless, you know, I would stand on that firm foundation, Jesus being my rock. And he's the foundation that will never shake, no matter what's shaking around us. He's a firm foundation. So sometimes we have to be reminded we need to stand on the rock, hold on to the rock, you know, just cling to the rock when our world is shaking. And so that's what leads me to the rock that is higher than I. That's how that was. Well, that's you reaching way back. I hadn't done that in a long, long time. That's

0: to The Rock, our feature artist, Linda Randall. And as Linda and I chatted in preparation of this weekend's program, one thing that amazed me was how much scripture came up time and time again in our conversation. And it turns out the song coming up next is Linda's theme verse. That verse is Psalm 84:11.
1: Yes, that's my life verse. It simply says, the Lord God is a sun and shield. The Lord will give grace and glory, and no good thing will he withhold from them that walk uprightly. And so it's just been my prayer as God's kid, as his daughter. I just like, Lord, I want to seek your face. I do know that you still have good things planned for my life. And I just come to you and seek your forgiveness, seek your help. And you said, if we walk uprightly, there's nothing good that you'll withhold from us. And so, and he's our protection. He's our sun and our shield. And the enemy's always throwing darts at us and attacking us. But God is our shield. And I love that verse. I love that verse.

0: 4 verse 11, that's Linda Randall. That song and each song in this package of the program off her album Woman After God's Own Heart, and all songs that Linda has written. More songs she wrote and all found on that 2008 album Woman After God's Own Heart. In our next package of the program, to bring us to that, it's time for the Southern Gospel Concert Connection. Our weekly 60-second look at area concerts is coming right up.
1: This is FEBC Today with Ed Cannon, the president of the Far East Broadcasting Company. Ed, today is 9/11, an important day of remembrance.
2: Wayne, everybody remembers where they were and what they were doing on that horrible day. I was in London and failed to get back to the United States because of the airlines being shut down for well over a week.
1: Wow.
2: It's interesting, though, the effect that 9/11 had on the United States. As you'll recall, everyone was patriotic. Mm-hmm. Everyone was singing God Bless America. It was a time, I think, that there was an openness in the country to turn to God, to say, we don't know how to deal with these kinds of situations. And in a way, I wish upon the celebration of that day, we could have a similar feeling and turn back to God.
1: Yeah.
2: So let's use this day, Wayne, to remember what God has done for our country, what God did on that horrible day to turn people's face to Him, and perhaps pray that God would once again remind us that it is He who protects us, it's He that takes care of us.
1: Yeah.
2: You'll recall on that day at Moody Radio, there were many people talking about Psalm 91, which is absolutely one of my favorites. He who dwells in the shelter of the Most High will rest in the shadow of the Almighty. You will not fear the terror of night, nor the arrow that flies by day, nor the pestilence that stalks in the darkness. 1,000 may fall at your side, 10,000 at your right hand, but it will not come near you. If you make the Most High your dwelling, even the Lord who is my refuge, then no harm shall befall you. No disaster will come near your tent, for He commands His angels concerning you to guard you in all your ways.
1: Great comfort from God's word then and now. Thanks, Ed.
0: Welcome to the Southern Gospel Concert Connection, our weekly 60-second look at the gospel concerts coming to the CIM listening area. Well, the Southern Gospel Concert calendar across the CIM listening area through the rest of September, really quiet, and actually through most of October it is as well. However, the last weekend of October, there is a tour that makes up for the silence between now and then. Gold City is one legendary group in Southern Gospel music. They've been around since 1980, have won numerous awards, many number one songs, and they're singing in Saskatoon Friday the 30th of October, 7 o'clock, in Edmonton, Saturday the 31st at 3 p.m., and in Calgary, Sunday night of November 1st at 6 p.m. Tickets start at $40. 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

0: 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I'm Harold Giesbrecht, host of Heart of the South, Saturday afternoons at 1 here on the CIM Radio Family. 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
0: And that's our look at the Southern Gospel Concert Connection. If you want more information on those concerts, the place to go is our website, heartofthesouth.ca. That's heartofthesouth.ca. We're featuring songs Linda Randall wrote in this package of the program. I asked Linda Randall what inspires her when she writes music.
4: Well, it's just I kind of hang on to the chorus that we've been singing for years and years and years and years. And I just ask God that, you know, what else do I want to say? You know, when I'm talking about Jesus is real to me, well, he's real in the morning, he's real at night, he's real in trouble. And God just gives me those lyrics that just drops in my spirit because I just pray and ask him to inspire me that way. Yeah.
0: Thanks, Linda. Now, the title track of that 2008 album, Woman After God's Own Heart. Tell us about the song.
5: Yes. Well, if David could be a man after God's own heart, after all the things that he did, surely, if God's not like, well, she's a woman, you know, I want to be a woman after God's own heart. You know, I ran away from home quite a few times as a rebellious kid and failed the ninth grade with 32 Fs. I don't know what marks you get in school there in Canada, but I was kind of like the class clown, and, you know, where it may not have been, you know, I say it wasn't drug and running around and doing all this kind of other stuff. But all that being said, my heart wasn't right. Rebellious, and the Bible says the rebellion is as the sin of witchcraft. And so there was a place and a time where I just didn't give God the place in my heart that he wanted to have, and Jesus the place in my heart that he wanted to have. So, but he saved my soul and changed everything. And so I'm like, Lord, I want to be a woman after your heart. I want to bring you glory, not just what people see me sing and hear me sing on stage or on the radio or TV, but just in my life. And so, but when I do blow it, I still want to be known as a woman after your heart.
1: She

0: Woman After God's Own Heart. So the name of both a song and an album released in 2008 by our feature artist, Linda Randall. And she is coming in concert. She'll be in Winnipeg next Friday night at 7, singing at Calvary Temple. She'll be joined by Sarah Delane, Chris Blue, and Laura Britain. And your chance to win tickets is just a little later on in the program. One more song from the Woman After God's Own Heart project, the song I Love You Like This.
1: Yes, love can be fickle. love is more than a feeling. I had a message that I shared at a women's ministry not long ago, and it was entitled, How Do You Love People That You Don't Even Like? What is that about, right? So we're commanded to love everybody, and there are people that we just don't necessarily like, but we got to love them. And so it goes back to the people like fans, people that as long as you do a certain thing, I'm going to love you. If you do a certain thing, I'm not going to love you. So I'm just trying to say I'm going to love you like this, and that is I'm going to love you like Christ loves me. At least I'm going to try, and that's being full of grace and full of mercy and forgiveness. And even sometimes it means confrontation. I love you enough to confront you. Proverbs 27:6 is faithful are the wounds of a friend, but the kisses of an enemy are deceitful. So when you love somebody so deep, it doesn't mean that you're not going to confront them. But so I want to love you like this. I don't want to love you like that. I don't want to love like the world loves. As long as you do X, Y, Z, you're good. So I want to love like Christ.

We're just passing through. And so when we are conscious of that and aware of that, I think it shapes the way we live and the way we relate and to people and represent the Lord. Yeah.

0: X Package of Music features some songs that Linda has recorded that other artists took to the top 80. We've got Linda Randall talking about the favorite song of 1981 as Heart of the South continues.
1: Welcome to Expectant Faith Devotionals, a daily application of faith in the Lord Jesus Christ. Focusing on the prize, but I press on, that I may lay hold of that for which Christ Jesus has also laid hold of me. Philippians chapter 3, verse 12. In his letter to the believers in Philippi, the Apostle Paul reveals something of the inner workings of his heart and the keys to his life. The basis for these glimpses into the motivation and objectives of his life are found in basically one thing, the revelation of Christ to him, and then within him by the Holy Spirit. On the road to Damascus, when the Lord Jesus miraculously revealed himself to Paul, blinding him temporarily and speaking to him clearly concerning who he was, Paul's life's perspectives, means by which he was living, and the objectives which he was intensely pursuing were shattered. In that brief encounter with Christ, the life of Saul of Tarsus ended, and a new life in Christ began. The more Paul learned of Christ and from Christ, the more his mentality was shaped to resemble that of Christ, not only by the truth of the gospel revealed to him, but by the power of Christ's life by the Spirit. The foundation for everything that was to come with regard to Paul's mission and ministry in life, and the overwhelming objective and prize of knowing Christ, was clearly expressed the day when he wrote, "Paul, an apostle, not from men, nor through man, but through Jesus Christ and God the Father who raised him from the dead." Paul came to realize that his existence on this earth had been brought about by the God who had made him, revealed himself to him, and worked miraculously and powerfully to make of him a new creation in Christ. Everything of the old life, all that was not in Christ, was dealt with by the cross, so that Paul, being empowered by the indwelling Spirit, would not only be free to run the race set before him, but be empowered to live a life designed by God, to be lived for the glory of God. It was to be a life lived by the power of the Spirit of Christ, Christ dwelling in his heart by faith, where the manifestation of Christ's life would be known, seen, and heard. Christ in him was his hope of glory, and the very essence of his life, and the goal towards which he was running. He was persuaded not to look back, nor be distracted by that which did not contribute to the pursuit of his objective. He thus, as David did so many years before, set the Lord before him, knowing that because Christ was at Paul's right hand, he would not be moved. Did this man of God, called from the womb of his mother to be an apostle, to preach the God-given holy gospel of God to the then-known world, that all men might be saved, did this man have faults? Did he still commit sins, errors in judgment, dishonor his Lord by the application of a wrong understanding of the truth? Yes, for he later would declare that he had not reached his God-given goal to know Christ in the measure of his hope, but that he was pressing on. In spite of his imperfections and the schooling which he needed from the Lord to know his ways, Paul possessed a clear understanding of his objective towards which he was running with all his might. He would not be deterred or turned aside from it by errors of the past, nor distractions of the present. He lived every day as if it were his first in Christ and his last on earth. The key to Paul's life was simply and yet all-inclusively Christ, his life, to know him and the power of his resurrection. For this he pressed on, ever seeking on earth to know Christ by being faithful to his calling and mission, ever looking toward the day of his upward call, Father. Keep us focused today. In Jesus' name, amen. Thank you for listening to this devotional. We trust that you have been greatly blessed by the great truths pointing always to Christ, the Savior and King. If you would like to hear other devotionals or read the text or contact us, please go to our website at expectantfaith.com. May God richly bless you in your pursuit of Him, our Maker and our Redeemer.
0: We're featuring the songs of Linda Randall on the program this weekend, and through the years, she's certainly recorded some original music. But a lot of the songs she's recorded, the songs that have even become her signature songs, are songs that other artists have recorded first. Such is the case of the song coming up next in this package of the program, the favorite song.

0: Of 1981, when done by Squire Parsons and the Kingsmen, it's undoubtedly Squire Parsons' best-known composition, Sweet Beulah Land. I asked Linda about the song.
1: Beulah Land, that's another one. I sang that at my dad's homegoing service. The hope of heaven is what we all have to, and what we keep in view and keep in mind as we're doing what we do day to day, because this world, as they say, this world isn't our home. This is not where it ends for the child of God. And Beulah Land, that heavenly place that we're all looking forward to going to and being reunited with our loved ones. So yes, love that song.
0: Thank you, Linda. Our feature artist, Linda Randall. And to present the song for us this weekend, the Fraser Valley Quartet. Okay.

0: Sweet Beulah Land. That's the Fraser Valley Quartet. Now, Linda Randall has recorded that song. It's on her album, Ageless Hymns, Songs of Joy. Now, the song coming up next is on her project, Ageless Hymns, Songs of Peace, the Joseph Scrivens composition, What a Friend We Have in Jesus. So, Linda, tell me, why is that song special to you?
1: Yes, What a Friend We Have in Jesus. You know, I have a lot of friends, Harold. Well, I'll put it like this. I have a lot of acquaintances, and I never

0: call people fans. He was, I'm your biggest fan. I'm in like, well, no, because fans blow for you when you're doing great. And when you don't do so great, fans blow against you. Hmm. I've just never been big on that. This is a total sidebar thing. I have to throw this in. A few years back, I was doing the Quartet Convention. You know, there's 10, 12,000 people there. First woman of color in 60 years to take the main stage. And God bless that first night. The opener was really blessed. One of my dear friends, I will not name his name, that's in Christian music, said, Linda, there was this article written about you, about how well it was. You want me to read it? Just, no, I don't want to hear it. I said, because you'll celebrate me today. But then I'll do something crazy and it'll be another whole story. So I don't want to read it because everybody is not your, I've learned everybody's, they're not friends and people just kind of, you know, when you're doing well, you seem to have a lot of friends, a lot of acquaintances and things like that. But Jesus is really the only true friend. I've got friends in my family. I've got some associates that are really close friends. My assistant of 30 plus years is one of my dearest little friends, Regina Lucard. One of my dearest friends in life, of course, and I just have, but very few in that regard. But Jesus, he is the friend of friends. He's the friend of sinners. He's the lover of my soul. He is the one that I can go to and tell him all about everything. And even when I'm too ashamed to tell him about any and everything, I can just say, Holy Spirit, pray for me. And Jesus already knows, Harold. So he is, what a friend. I mean, there will be no other friend like the friend we have in Jesus. So I love that message, yeah.
1: Thank you, Linda. That's our feature artist, Linda Randall, and her version of the song is on Ageless Hymns, Songs of Peace. Well, Bruce Reimer and the Whitestone Band recorded it, too. It's on their project, Hymn Book Favorites. What?

0: What a friend we have in Jesus. That's Bruce Reimer and the Whitestone Band off their album Hymn Book Favorites, Linda Randall's edition of that song is on her project Ageless Hymns, Songs of Peace. The song up next is on Linda Randall's timeless project, I think going back to about the year 2000, the song Farther Along.
1: Farther Along. You don't understand everything that's going on.

0: right now. But later on, sometimes, later on in this life, we will, later on, and maybe in this life, we'll understand some things, but for sure in the life to come. But here's what I think about that. I remember sharing with someone many, many years ago about, like, oh, when we get to heaven, we're having a little devotion. This is my nephew that passed at 11. And I wasn't even going to mention that, but passed at 11, and he had read a devotion a couple days before. Heaven will be a faint recollection or something like that. What's that mean, Auntie? What's that mean? I said, well, Jason, here's what that means. It's like life has a lot of trials and troubles and things. And sometimes God will allow us to understand those things in this life. When we get to heaven, those things that weighed us down will just be a faint memory. I don't even think now it will be a faint memory. I think Father Long will understand. I don't think those will be the questions we'll ask when we get there. It's just going to be just all good, all great. We're not going to be concerned about anything because maybe those things would make us sad since there are no tears in heaven. So I don't even know about that anymore. So, you know, I don't know. I don't know. Father Long will understand it by and by. I don't even know. I don't know.
1: Thank you, Linda. And here to present it for us, a family from Lacreek, Alberta. I just got introduced to gospel music lovers in southern Manitoba, the Giesbrecht family.

0: Farther Along, that's music of the Giesbrecht family. A song recorded by Linda Randall in the year 2000 on a project simply entitled Timeless. Linda Randall's most recent album is called By the Riverside, and the next three packages of music will feature songs from that project. We're going to hear all about Jesus Joy right after this.
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0: We're featuring the music of Linda Randall on the program this weekend. Friday night, she's scheduled to sing in Winnipeg at Calvary Temple, 440 Hargrave Street. Your chance to win a pair of tickets is later on in the program. In this segment of music, in the next two, we're looking at music from Linda's most recent album, By the Riverside. I talked to Linda about the song Jesus Joy.
2: So Jesus Joy, oh my friends, I can't do this in 15 seconds, but no, the Jesus Joy song, I don't think I've done anything in 15 seconds since we've been talking, but Jesus Joy, Harold, if I could sing that every single day from here to kingdom come, as they say, I would, because I had made this statement on stage.

age for many, many years and meaning it from the bottom of my heart. As I talk about life, and there are a lot of great things that happen in life, and there are things that happen that are devastating, and, you know, and it steals your joy, steals your peace. And so I always say, I want to have that deep down Jesus joy no matter what's going on in my life. I say that all the time. And I've got some things that rock my world. And I had a dear friend of mine, Cindy Morgan in Nashville, is a great, great songwriter, incredible communicator. We sat down and she did most of the music to the song and I wrote the words, and she helped with that a little bit. All that being said, this song says, I got that deep down Jesus joy in my soul. The joy that the world cannot take away, Harold, because the world did not give it to me. It's the joy of Jesus, no matter what is going on. It's that kind of joy that Paul talks about Philippians 4:11-13. No matter what state I find myself in, I want to be content. I want the joy of the Lord, that joy that can get you through any trial, any trouble, any storm. And so that's the place. That is kind of my anthem, and it's been. So I will definitely be singing, Lord willing, Jesus joy when I come to Winnipeg, because everybody needs to have that joy. And it's a song that just makes me want to dance, because God is a God of joy, a God of laughter too. And it's okay to dance. So yeah, that's how that was born. So, you hit on.

0: Kansas Joy, our feature artist Linda Randall, another song from her brand new album, By the Riverside. Room for one more song from that project before this hour of the program is all said and done. I talked to Linda about the song One More Hallelujah.
1: One More Hallelujah. My mom passed in 2013, and one of the things that we did at her homegoing service in Washington, D.C., where she lived for a while, but she lived with us in Kansas City for 3 years, but her service was in D.C., and we had her sing this song, Walk This Road to Glory, from a video that we had done many years ago. And so the family came up on stage, and my mom

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And the music began to fade, "Hallelujah." 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But she had so many things going on in her life. And so this song, for her to have one more hallelujah, so I'm like, "God, I want that one more hallelujah." Almost like the Jesus joy. No matter what it comes up, I want to give you one more hallelujah, one more song of praise. Because you are the Ancient of Days and you deserve all of our praise. And so that's where that song was, that's how that was born.

One More Hallelujah, our feature artist Linda Randall from her most recent album, By the Riverside. We got a few more songs from that By the Riverside album awaiting us in hour two. We've got Linda Randall, the Lumber River Quartet, and Guy Penrod leaning on the everlasting arms to kick off hour two right

0: South.
1: Welcome to Hour 2 of Heart of the South. We're featuring the music of Linda Randall on the program this weekend. She's coming to sing in Winnipeg on Friday night. Your chance to win tickets is in this hour of the program. Our first song in Hour 2 can be found on Linda Randall's most recent album, By the Riverside. It's the song Leaning on the Everlasting Arms.
2: Yes. Well, that's just an old hymn. What a fellowship, what a joy. You know, that's just an old hymn, Leaning on the Everlasting Arms. So it kind of, you know, goes back to the song, Lead Me to the Rock That Is Higher Than I. You know, God's arms are strong, stretched out wide to uphold us. I think that's, I want to say it's Isaiah 41:10, if I'm misquoting that, whatever. I don't want to do that. But God's arms are strong, everlasting, able to uphold us in any given situation that we find ourselves in. And so that is just the old hymn, leaning on the everlasting arms. And when you lean on those arms, you are secure. Nothing can snatch us out of the almighty hands of God. Nothing. No attack. No schemes of the enemy. We are secure in Jesus. So those are the arms. You're going to lean on anybody's arms. Those are the arms that you can lean on and find security.
1: Thanks, Linda. And here to present it for us, fellow Gaither artist, Guy

0: Everlasting Arms, music there of Guy Penrod, a song you can find on Linda Randall's album, By the Riverside. Another song on that project is Put Your Hand in the Hand.
1: Yeah, these are, you just hitting right on, like, kind of grabbing down my walk. But put your hand in the hand of the man that steal the waters. Anybody that can perform miracles like that, like Jesus, the Son of God, stealing the tumultuous waves, you know, when the disciples were on the sea and he spoke to the wind and the waves and said, peace be still.

0: You put your hand in the hand of that man, you've got it made. You don't have anything to worry about. No matter what's going on around you, no matter what's going on inside of you. I know you've heard this saying, and it's a song, sometimes he calms the child, sometimes he calms the storm. But you put your hand in the hand of that man, Jesus Christ, the Son of the living God. Hey, you got nothing to worry about.
1: Thank you, Linda. And of course, the song Put Your Hand in the Hand is one of 10 on her album By the Riverside. It's also been recorded by our buddies from North Carolina, the Lumber River Quartet.

0: Put Your Hand in the Hand. That's the Lumber River Quartet. That was from their album Another Second Chance. Linda Randall put it on her 2025 project By the Riverside. Another song on that By the Riverside project from Linda Randall is called He Is God. Linda shared the fascinating background to this song.
1: But yeah, so He Is God. I wrote that song many, many years ago with a dear friend of mine, Nicole C. Mullen. You may recognize her. Mm-hmm. She is another dear friend at that time. She wrote the song, I Know My Redeemer Lives, that people sing mostly around the Easter season and celebration of the resurrection of Jesus. But we wanted to write this song to just, you know, remind people of how powerful God is and whatever is going on in your life, that He can handle it. And this, it just simply says, like, where were you when He painted the heavens? Where were you when He called the midday noon? Where were you when He named the stars? And where were you when He hung the moon? He is God, no other like Him, no one before Him, no one comes after. He is my rock and He is my salvation. He is God. And it goes on to describe other attributes of God, things that God has done. And so that is the God I serve. That is the God I live for. That is the God I love. And that is the God.

God I sing about. And so he is God. It's kind of a mic drop song. It's like, you know, bam, you know, what's going on in your life? No matter your scenario, no matter the story, he is God. This has happened. He is God. My finances. He is God. My marriage. He is God. Mic drop. Yeah. So all encompassing.

0: He Is Gone, that's our feature artist Linda Randall, another song off her album, By the Riverside. We've got two more songs from that By the Riverside album in our next package of the program, and then two packages of music of all number one songs that Linda Randall has recorded. And your chance to win a pair of tickets on the great Linda Randall ticket giveaway, round two. That's all coming up as Heart of the South continues.
1: Hi, I'm Johnny Erickson Tata. Max, who is a quarterback for a high school team, has been friends with his buddy KL ever since fifth grade. Now, KL has cerebral palsy and serves as the football team's manager. These two guys were both nominated, though, for the Homecoming King. But during halftime at the big game, when they crowned Max the football star, he got a bright idea. Seeing his friend KL coming toward him to give him a congratulatory hug, Max took off the crown from his head and held it out to his friend, and the crowd went wild. Later, Max explained, "I think the crown should have gone to the person who positively uplifts the school, and that person is KL for sure." Romans chapter 12 says, "Love one another with brotherly affection. Outdo one another in showing honor." Max found a way to do just that. So think of the ways you can show honor today to the ones that you love.
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0: Our feature artist here on Heart of the South this weekend is Linda Randall. And your chance to see her is next Friday night in downtown Winnipeg. Tickets are available for purchase, and there's also a ticket giveaway coming up in this hour of the program. Be listening carefully, because a skill testing question is involved in winning a pair of tickets. In this package of music, songs from her album By the Riverside, and the title track of that album is the song coming up next. So I asked Linda about the song Down.

0: by the riverside.
1: Down by the riverside is an old Negro spiritual. After all the suffering that the slaves went through, they would write songs, and they never had a lot of words. It was kind of redundant, just a few phrases, but the cry of their heart, there were a lot of words. God, since the Holy Spirit can interpret the groans, the moans, it meant a lot, even though it was just the same kind of few words. But basically saying, when this life is over, I'm going to lay down my burdens down by the riverside. I'm going to lay down my sword and shield, no more fighting, but I'm going to put on my robe and crown. I'm going to put on my starry crown. You know, they were talking about leaving this life of suffering and pain and inequality and, you know, disruption and confusion and hatred. And then I'm going to be in a better place where there's going to be nothing but love, and I will get my rewards, you know, when I get there. And so, so lay down my burdens down by the riverside. One day it's all going to be over. No more fighting. It's going to be good. Go to-

0: Down by the Riverside, our feature artist Linda Randall. That's the title track of her latest recording. Also on that album is a song called His Peace Covers Me.
1: That's my husband's favorite, I think, of all the songs I've done lately. His Peace Covers Me. We live in a time where there's a lot of anxiety, a lot of angst, a lot of fear, doubt, depression, despair, people giving up, people taking their lives, people that are just so hopeless, and they are not walking in the peace of God. They have not embraced the peace of God. And so it is my prayer. I wrote that because I wanted to remind myself that no matter, you know, what happens in my life, that the peace of God covers me. It's this peace that gets me through one moment to the next moment. You know, when you get, devastating news of this, that, the other, it's the peace of God that quiets that storm in you that's raging. It's the peace of God that gives you the clear and calm mind. It's the

peace of God that gives you the assurance that this too will pass. So His peace covers me, His peace covers you, and I am so glad about that.

0: His Peace Covers Me. That's from Linda Randall's 2025 project, By the Riverside. She also recorded it back in 2015 on Project's Ageless Hymns, Songs of Peace, and an album called Jesus Loves You. That brings us to our final couple of segments of music, and every song from here to the end of the program went to number one, the favorite song of 1970, right after this.
1: When I was learning to write, I learned that the perfect story begins with everything being at peace. Then there's a knock on the door, and everything changes. That's how weddings work, too. I video recorded a wedding where a flower boy tripped, then decided that crawling the entire length of the aisle was a better plan anyway. A dog wandered in once, sat on the bride's train, and refused to leave. Then two bridesmaids nearly started World War III fighting over the garter. What matters isn't whether everything goes according to plan. It's whether you keep reaching for each other's hand when it doesn't go according to plan. And if your wedding isn't perfect, don't panic. Someday it'll become your favorite story. Unless, of course, the dog eats the cake.
2: 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Laugh Again. Truth bringing laughter to life.
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0: as I would lay in my own human Poppy's arms, I call him Poppy, and when I was afraid of storms or anything like that, just holding me tight, knowing that I was safe. And Jesus says, God says he will shelter us. He will keep us safe in his arms. No matter what's going on, we can rest in his arms and be at peace.
1: Absolutely. Thank you, Linda. Linda Randall and your chance to win tickets to see her in concert in Winnipeg next Friday night is coming up shortly here on Heart of the South. To present the song for us, the Lumber River Quartet, Randy Armentrout gets the opening solo.
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0: Sheltered in the Arms of God. That's the music of the Lumber River Quartet, a quartet from Lumberton, North Carolina that loves to visit Canada. Well, Linda Randall does as well. So in my recent phone conversation with Linda, I asked her why. What is it about the Canadian audience she loves to sing to?
1: Well, I honestly, and I'm probably going to get in trouble for saying this because I'm really partial to Canadians. I just have a love for my Canadian family, and you all are so special to me. And I've been to a lot of places to sing, Harold, and met a lot of people, a lot of different countries and things and stuff in different states. But something about Canada, for me, irregardless of what's going on in the news and how crazy things can be, I love my Canadian family, and I feel their love.
0: That's so good, Linda. The Canadian gospel music fans certainly love Linda Randall. The song up next is apparently the second most requested song for funerals, with Amazing Grace being the first most requested funeral song. It was a song that was the favorite song of 1975, One Day at a Time. I talked to Linda about the song.
1: Yeah, One Day at a Time. I mean, that's my anthem. It should be everybody's anthem. I love Matthew 6:34. This says, about tomorrow, not even focusing on tomorrow. This is a paraphrase, because tomorrow has enough trouble of its own. You know, so basically live in the moment today, one day at a time. We've got this moment. We've got right now to live in that moment, one day at a time. Sweet Jesus, that's all I'm asking of you. Give me the strength to do today what I need to do. Yesterday's gone, tomorrow may never come. So I need your strength today to get me through one day at a time. And I just constantly tell myself, Harold, that's how I should live, because a type A personality, you like to plan things way ahead. Nothing's wrong with that, but sometimes it can get in the way of being in the moment. So that's One Day at a Time. And I actually got to call, maybe this, I can't think of the name now, the lady who sang the song. I got to call her daughter and thank her for her mom singing this song. And they were blessed by my new version of it and everything. So that was pretty cool. Yeah.

0: One Day at a Time, that's our feature artist Linda Randall from her recent album, By the Riverside, the 1975 favorite song of the year. More songs that Linda Randall has recorded, songs that other artists took to number one in our final package of music, and your chance to win a pair of tickets to see Linda Randall in Winnipeg next Friday night is coming up in our next package of the program. The final round of the great Linda Randall ticket giveaway is up next.
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0: Welcome to our final package of music on our Linda Randall special. The song that was number one from August to December of 1985 went on to be the favorite song of 85 and 86, the song When He Was on the Cross, I Was on His Mind. I talked to Linda Randall about the song.
2: Yeah, of all the things that Jesus could be thinking about that day, he was thinking about me. He was thinking about you. He wasn't thinking about, man, I can't believe they hung me up here. I can't believe that I am going through all of this pain and suffering for, like, really, you know, I can't believe that my father would turn his back on me and allow this to happen. I mean, he could have been complaining about everything. I mean, all the way down to, like, I can't believe Judas betrayed me. Are you kidding me? Really? Now I'm on this, but no, when he was on the cross, we were all on his mind. And so however hard I can, hard is not even the word. I have to look in the dictionary to find the word to describe, maybe get close to that. I don't know if there is one, but however difficult that moment was, when he could have been thinking about any other thing, I believe that Jesus had us on his mind. If he did not, he would have called those angels and said, hey, come get me. Get me down off of this cruel cross. But he stayed there. Yeah, so because he loved us so much.
0: Very interesting. Thanks, Linda. That's Linda Randall, our feature artist. Now, Ronnie Hinson had a part in writing the song.
3: He Was on the Cross was a song that my friend Mike Payne had an idea on, and who was my co-writer. And he said the way he had it was, when I was on the cross, he was thinking about me. I said, well, it doesn't have a real clever ring to it. Let's make a hook. And that hook ended up being a pillar all the way through the song. We played off the word, these words. When he was on the cross, I was on his mind. A look of love was on his face. The thorns were on his head. The blood was on a scarlet robe and stained it crimson red. Though his eyes were on that crowd, he looked ahead in time. When he was on the cross, I was on his mind. And so we played on that word on, and it became a pillar that kept people's interest and moved them along in the song and kept Aunt Susie from turning the knob to another channel. And so that's... We were getting ready to record The Pains, and I was producing the record, and we were getting ready to record, and he had that idea. And so we were in a motel in Nashville, Tennessee, where they were staying for the recording session, and I was visiting with them to make sure their songs were correct before they went into the studio. And we had an old saying of, once it's vinyl, it's final. And so we were trying to get them right. And so that's how When He Was on the Cross came about. But thank God for it, because it's one of the biggest songs that we've ever had.
0: That's Ronnie Hinson, one of Southern Gospel's premier songwriters. Here's the group that made it famous, the Florida Boys.
4: I'm

When he was on the cross, I was on his mind. That's music of the Florida Boys, the favorite song of 1985 and 1986. A song Linda Randall has recorded as well. It's on her project called Timeless 2. Our final song on the program this weekend is Linda Randall's signature song. Now, it's also the answer to the skill testing question. If you want to win a pair of tickets to see Linda Randall in Winnipeg next Friday night, if you can figure out the title of Linda Randall's signature song, just go to heartofthesouth.ca, and on the far right, you'll see a tab that says Enter This Weekend's Contest.

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1: The Lord said to him, I never knew you. And then, you know, I reflect back on my life thinking, you know, that's me. I'm like that person. Here I'm proclaiming as well that I claim to know the Lord, but yet I don't really know him.
2: Stai gute! Welcome, my friends, to The Storyteller, where you'll find First Nations people from across Native North America who are following Jesus Christ without reservation. Today we'll hear more from Florence Flett, an Oji Cree originally from Red Sucker Lake in Manitoba. Her story may help you sort out where you stand with your Creator. We pick up where she left off, sharing about when her husband's life changed.
1: And so we kind of lived like that in our first couple years in our marriage, until one day he comes home and says, you know, just really excited. He goes, Flo, you know what happened? Is it? I got saved. And of course he started preaching to me. You know, you need the Lord too. You need to know the Lord. You need to be forgiven. And I'm like, yeah, right. I'm thinking, you know, wonder how long this is going to last. And so I just kind of like laughed in his face. And I was like, tell me about it. And thinking, well, at the same time thinking that I knew more about the Lord than he did, because, you know, I did go to church all these years. And here he's preaching to me and telling me all this. And soon afterwards, I just see his life changing, like, you know, right before my eyes, and I'm like, whoa, he's really serious about this. And at the same time, liking what who he is. And, you know, just his life just changed. And soon as, you know, seeing how he was witnessing to his family, and at the same time too, like, you know, how is that? How can that be? Like, you know, and at the same time too, kind of envious, like, you know, wanting what he has. And seeing his life changing too, like, you know, always wanting to help people and always helping people and encouraging people, you know, you should go to church. And I guess this one time we went to the service and this guy was preaching in Matthew 7, you know, where it says, Lord, Lord, have I known you? Have I done your miracles? And that really spoke to me. Because in the end, the Lord said to him, I never knew you. And then, you know, I reflect back on my life thinking, you know, that's me. I'm like that person. Here I'm proclaiming as well that I claim to know the Lord, but yet I don't really know him. So, you know, hearing that, I said to myself, you know, I think that's it. That is it. So that night I went forward and went to the altar and asked the Lord to forgive me. Forgive me for my misunderstanding and forgive me for my sin. From what I was taught when I was young, that God is love. And I believe that. But I was never taught that you can have a personal relationship with Christ. And I didn't understand that. Not until I realize my own sin. All this time, I thought I was a good person. You know, I went to church. I didn't drink. I didn't do drugs. I didn't even smoke. And

And I was a good person. But realizing that just being a good person is not good enough. Just knowing just how sinful I was as well, because there is a reason for that God gave us the Ten Commandments, because to teach us that we are not perfect, teaching us that we can't follow the Ten Commandments. I had closely tried to follow that and thinking, well, as close as I can following that, I realized that I fail. I fail miserably. And knowing that, just seeing my own sin made me realize that I am not perfect and I am not good enough to enter His kingdom. So when I hear the story of how God loved us so much that He sent His only Son to die on the cross for us, I realize how much of a sinner I am because of even in the littlest things, that God loved me so much that He was willing to send His Son to die for me because I was not good enough to enter His kingdom. When you look back at your own sin, I felt dirty and unworthy. And at the same time thinking, does God really forgive? Because He does say, I'll forgive you as far as the west and as far as the east. And I guess, that was the battle I was facing. Could it be possible? And, just being consumed in my own sin, I wanted to be clean. I wanted to just run up to that altar and say, yes, please, clean me. There was a strong pull, I guess, when as the speaker was talking, and I couldn't wait to talk to one of the leaders at the church, or even the pastor himself, and like my heart was burning within. I really wanted to talk to someone, and so the time came when the pastor asked if there was anyone that wanted to receive Christ as their savior. And I probably was the first one at the altar, and I said, yes, I wanna know God. I wanna be forgiven. And I got to talk to one of the ladies that have been ministering to me, that have been sharing. She showed me God's word, and I just kind of like saying, yes, I want to learn more about God, and I want to receive Christ as my Savior. Just knowing who I am and what I want, I said, yes, I am ready. And I gave my life to Christ that night. And yes, it was a really freeing experience. And not that the struggle disappears there, but knowing.

0: afterwards, you know, long after that, that's when we went to Bible school. And it just seemed like the Lord just called us to his ministry. You know, it just seemed like he just handpicked us to do his work for him. And I guess you could say I don't regret that. And I'm glad that the Lord is able to use us even, like, you know, even to this day. And, you know, just thinking back, you know, lowly me, like, you know, thinking, who am I? Who was I for, you know, for the Lord to use me? But, you know, there are so many scriptures that I've read that has encouraged me that the Lord uses anyone. You know, studying the line of Christ, you know, going way back to Tamar, Rahab, Ruth. You know, these are women of the line of Christ, and these aren't perfect people, but they obeyed the word, and the Lord used them, and that's an encouraging to me.
1: It's amazing to think that God would use any of us. No one is perfect. We all fall short. That's why he sent his son, the Lord Jesus Christ. He paid the penalty for our sin on the cross, and then God raised him from the dead. When we put our trust in Jesus as our Savior, God credits the payment that he made to our account and declares us right with him. It doesn't matter what we've done. Jesus paid the price so that we could be forgiven. It's an amazing thing. We read in the Bible in 2 Corinthians 5:21 that God made the one who did not know sin to be sin for us, so that in him we would become the righteousness of God. Knowing about God is not enough. Trust in the Lord Jesus Christ, follow him, and watch what he will do. If you would like to know more, please visit our website, withoutreservation.com, and click on the tab, New Life. 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Box 1001, Bemidji, Minnesota, 56619. 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We're also on Facebook at Without Reservation. 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Thanks for listening, and remember, the greatest story took place at the cross. For the wages of sin is death, but the gift of God is eternal life through Jesus Christ our Lord. My friends, there are more amazing stories to tell, so be sure to join us again next time as we listen to The Storyteller.
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0: Here are the current weather conditions as issued by Environment Canada.
1: Fort Vermilion, 15, wind from the west-northwest at 11 kilometers an hour. For La Crete, 15, for high level,
0: partly cloudy,
1: 16,
0: wind from the south-southwest
1: at 12 kilometers an hour. In Garden River, 17,
0: wind from the south-southwest
1: at 3 kilometers an hour. And Fort Chipewyan,
0: sunny,
1: 12,
0: wind from the west-southwest at 21 kilometers an hour. This has been your local weather update here on CIM Radio.
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1: I nearly had a head-on collision with another car on the Pacific Coast Highway where the drop-off was 1,000 feet to the ocean. I'd gone to church most of my life, but I would have gone to hell if I died there. As an atheist, my wife would have suffered the same fate. Dee was the first person who loved me. Dad sure didn't. He called me stoop and ridiculed me when he drank. I promised Mom I'd never drink, but alcohol relieved my fears. Once I got so drunk I nearly broke my neck diving into shallow water. I drank my way through the Navy, and after my discharge, too. I finally moved to California to escape my reputation. After I married Dee, I tried to ease up on the drinking, but couldn't. I even set up a bar at home. Dee was so unhappy, I took her on a trip up the coast. After an out-of-control car came at us and then hit the embankment and sailed over our car, I marveled, but didn't thank God for the close encounter. Dee began to believe in God, and a neighbor led her to Christ. Dee read the Bible to me, but I'd fall asleep indifferent to God's truth. It was Dee's prayers and the love demonstrated by our neighbor who fixed our car one day that led to my surrender to Christ. I fell on my knees and asked Jesus to save me. He gave me the strength to quit drinking. I'm Dean Mader. If the Son, therefore, shall make you free, ye shall be free indeed.
0: If you would like to be free from the weight of sin by accepting Jesus Christ as Lord and Savior, call 1-888-NEED-HIM right now. 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
1: 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This is Building Bridges Ministry with Pastor Matt Auger, a message of reconciliation and encouragement and Christ's love. Thank you for listening. 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
2: Hey, good day, everybody. How's it going? This is Pastor Matthew Auger coming to you from Edmonton, Alberta with Building Bridges Ministry. Today, I just want to talk a little bit about the Trinity. The reason being, there's so much erroneous doctrine out there. A lot of this wrong doctrine came about thousands of years ago, 1400, 1600 years ago, a lot of it, going from Arianism, you name it. All of these doctrines were basically proven wrong, and the followers of them were ostracized and put away from the church. And basically, some of these doctrines, their followers basically were eventually went the way of the dinosaur and never appeared again. But some still do persist, and they still even persist here in Canada in the West. Example would be the Unitarian Church, who believes there's only one person in God, and the Jesus-only doctrine, which seems to be a cancer within the body of Christ that's trying to grow in Northern Alberta, unfortunately. Yeah, I would just like to pray. Heavenly Father, ask and I pray in the name of Jesus. I ask and I pray that your Holy Spirit even now would begin to move upon the minds and hearts of these precious people that I'm talking to today. I ask and I pray that you would help us understand this wonderful, blessed doctrine of the Trinity and the fact that, yes, it is a fact that as Father, you, and as the Son, Jesus, and as the Holy Spirit are three separate persons, and yet are one. It is something that is beyond our little minds to understand. It is like an ant trying to understand a human being. Can't be done. And we, human beings, being like ants in your sight, are trying to understand you. Thank you so much that you sent your Son to die for us, and that we can be a part of the family of Christ and the family of God. Thank you so much for this. In Jesus' name, amen.

is Pastor Matthew Ogier coming to you from Edmonton, Alberta with Building Bridges Ministry. Today I wanted to talk to you about the Trinity. A lot of people think out there that the only place where the Trinity is basically first mentioned is in the New Testament. Jesus talked a lot about his Father being separate, a separate person. All through the New Testament, he talks about his Father, my Father, my Father, my Father, my Father. Always talking to him as a separate person. He never referred as himself being the Father. Always his Father being a separate person. Also true toward the end of his life, he told his disciples that he would send another comforter. Again, he spoke of the Holy Spirit as another person. And yet we have these Jesus-only people who say all three are one. This is a persistent doctrine. Doctrine basically is an evil spirit behind it. Basically, I could say that, you know, because it is not scriptural. It is not biblical. I eventually want to bring a friend of mine who is a rabbi. He's a messianic rabbi. He's a born again Christian. But he's also a Jewish rabbi, and him and I will sit down here and explain what and who the Trinity is. And this rabbi will explain it to you from the original Hebrew. I'll try to explain it to you from the original Greek, which the Bible was written in the original Hebrew, the Old Testament, and later on, the scholars of the time wrote it in Koine Greek, and that was called the Septuagint, meaning 70 books. Originally, there were 70 books. The Septuagint, and that was the Greek Bible written in Koine Greek. Koine Greek is no longer spoken anymore. It's a dead language. But the Bible was written in the Koine Greek. In Hebrew, Koine Greek, and Latin, later on Latin, and now in the modern language, English. Even then, it took a long time for it to be written in English, because they had to find scholars who were very fluent and who were very learned in the ancient languages of Hebrew, Greek, and Latin to be able to translate the Bible properly. And one of the best translations probably would be the King James Bible. And another one would be the New American Standard, which is very close to the original languages. But I want to talk to you today about this precious truth about the Trinity.

I just want to ask the people out there if you would turn to the book of Genesis, chapter 1, verse 26, and read with me. And God said, "Let us make man in our image after our likeness. Let them have dominion over the fish of the sea and over the fowl of the air and over the cattle and over all the earth and over every creeping thing that creepeth upon the earth." A lot of people scratch their heads. Even a lot of the unsaved Jews scratch their heads and they wonder, why does God refer to himself in the plural? Plural meaning more than one. Just like in Cree, when you see a person, you say, "Aisino." You know, "Aisino," a person, one person. But if there's more than one person, you say it in plural, "Aisinoak." That's the plural, more than one, plural. In Hebrew, it's much the same way. When they refer to a Gentile, and they see one Gentile standing by himself, who is not someone who's not Jewish, a Gentile, they say, "A goy, goy." That's a Gentile, goy. But if they see a bunch of Gentiles standing together, they say, "Goyim," goyim, that's plural. Anything with the prefix or the suffix on the end of it, "im," means plural, more than one.

Now, in Hebrew, the word, the singular form for God is Eloi. Eloi, in Hebrew. If you want to say God in the singular, you say Eloi, God. But this particular verse of Scripture was written in such a way that God refers to himself in Hebrew, in the original language, as Elohim. And so basically, this is what Genesis chapter 1, verse 26 says in the original Hebrew. And Elohim said, "Let us make man in our image after our likeness, and let them have dominion over the fish of the sea, and over the fowl of the air, over the cattle, and over all the earth, and every creeping thing that creepeth upon the earth." Basically, that's the way it is supposed to be pronounced in the original Hebrew. Elohim, more than one. Is it more than one person? And a lot of people scratch their heads. You know, it's like an ant. It's like an ant trying to understand what a human being is. You can't be done. Let me explain to you something else here from Psalm 110, a psalm of David. This was written by David, by the way. Psalm 110. Now, it is very important. Anybody out there who wants to become a pastor should study history. You should study history. Not only should you study the Bible is very important because there's a lot of history in the Bible, but you should also read books on theology and books on church history, books on biblical history. It'll give you a deeper insight of what the Bible is actually trying to say and what the Bible is saying. If you don't understand history, and if you don't know history, you won't really understand or get the context of what the Bible is trying to say. It is very important. I went to Bible college. I have a degree in this stuff. I had to study Greek. I had to study theology. I had to study eschatology, which is the study of end times. I had to study all these things, and I had to get a passing grade on them. It was not easy. It's very hard. It is actually much harder sometimes than university. And basically, because you are basically taking a university course, but it's very difficult. And I had to do a lot of reading, and I had to know my stuff. And I urge pastors out there, if you hadn't gone to Bible college, at the very least, go to a pastor who has gone to Bible college and ask them, "I would like to know more theology. I would like to learn Greek. I would like to learn Hebrew if I can. If I can't learn it completely, I'd like to be able to study the Bible in some form or another in one of the original languages. You know, I would like to study church history." I used to tutor other students in Bible college in church history. And it is so important to learn these things. Now, Psalm 110 here, if you don't understand where David is coming from here, you won't understand this particular verse of Scripture. You won't understand it unless you understand who David was, at what part of history, what time of history this was. And this is what Psalm 110, verse 1 says. "The Lord says to my Lord, sit at my right hand until I make your enemies a footstool for your feet." And the beginning of verse 2 says, "The Lord will extend your mighty scepter from Zion. You will rule over the midst of your enemies." Now, at the time this was written, David was the king of the Middle East, basically. He was the most powerful man in the Middle East. Saul was gone. A lot of his enemies were wiped out. He was an emperor. He was the king, basically. And there were other kings in the area who were basically paying tribute to David, basically so David would leave him alone. David was the most powerful man in the Middle East. So in saying that, David didn't have any lords on the earth. Saul was gone. Saul used to be his lord, but Saul was gone. He had no more lords. David was the Lord over the land. So in saying that, why would David say, "The Lord says to my Lord"? Why would King David say that he had a Lord over him and that that Lord had a Lord over him? Why would he say that? Again, many Jewish scholars scratch their heads over this. What is David trying to say? Who is he talking about? Basically, the Jews have no revelation of the Trinity. They don't, unless they're born again. And then the Lord begins to expound their minds and to help them understand who and what the Trinity is. In this particular verse of Scripture, David is talking about God the Son and God the Father. Because David says, "The Lord, God the Father, says to my Lord, Jesus, the Lord says to my Lord, sit at my right hand." Now, who would be only

one who would have the authority to say to Jesus, sit at my right hand. It would have to be God the Father. So God the Father is basically telling Jesus, come sit at my right hand. The Lord says to my Lord, sit at my right hand until I make your enemies a footstool for your feet. Amen. And there it goes. And this is, you should do an in-depth study on this. On the next show, I will even tell you of some books you can get that you can probably get pretty cheap at a Bible bookstore or even at a regular bookstore.

Welcome back. I'd like to read something else to be here before we go from the Gospel of John, John chapter 1, beginning at verse 1. Many Christians, many born-again people know this word. In the beginning was the Word. Now, many times, many scholars understand and know that whenever you're referring to the Word in the flesh, Jesus was referred to as the Word of God, indwelt in the flesh. In the beginning was the Word, and the Word was with God, and the Word was God. Now, why would the Word, Jesus, be with God? If he was not a separate person, why would the Word have to be with God? So in other words, the verse of Scripture here is referring to two people. Again, it's referring to Jesus as a separate person from God, God the Father. I read it again. In the beginning was the Word, and the Word was with God, and the Word was God. He was with God in the beginning. Again, it refers to as Jesus being separate from God the Father. I just want to make reference here from a particular book here. And there are so many different theologies. I mean, every false doctrine

0: every false cult, because there's so many cults out there. They call themselves Christian, and you have to know Jesus, the historical biblical Jesus. And they don't know the historical biblical Jesus. Now, here's some false doctrines. I repeat, these are false doctrines. I just want to read some of them to you. These are all false doctrines. I'll read them to you. There's a list of them. There is only one person or one being called God. False doctrine. There is only a difference between in meaning of three human persons and three divine persons. False doctrine. Number three, that the terms Father, Son, and Holy Ghost refer to three manifestations of one person in one being. That the Lord, number four, that the Father is the only person who is divine, the Son was created by the Father, and that the Holy Ghost was created by the Son. This is called Arianism. It was proven false a long time, hundreds of years ago. It was proven false by biblical scholars, and they took the people who believed in Arianism and cast them out of the church, and they were excommunicated for the good of the church, so they would not spread like a cancer within the church. That Jesus is the one God and Jehovah of the Old Testament, and that's another false doctrine. But there are people out there even now, at this very moment, at this time in history, who believe in these false doctrines. It's just quite unbelievable. It floors. I am floored by this many times. I can't believe that the people would still believe in this garbage. But we will pray for them even now as we close. And if you don't know Jesus the Son of God, who the Father sent into the world to die for our sins, because all of us were guilty, and we were all guilty because of our sins. The sins which separated us from God, and we all did wrong, and none of us deserve heaven. But God the Father, in His mercy, sent His Son to die in our place, so we would not have to die. Because we were completely separated by God the Father. And God the Father saw, and there was no way for us to get to Him, and He wanted us as human beings, His children on the earth, He wanted us to be reconciled to Him. He said, there's got to be a way. So Jesus was sent to earth and say, Father, I will die in their place. So if all they have to do is believe on me, and if they believe on me, they will be able to come to you. I will be the bridge between man, between God, between you, God the Father, and to the human race, and from the human race to you, God the Father. I will be the bridge. And he allowed his own body to be hung on a cross and to be beaten and be tortured. And he allowed the human beings to murder him in order for us to become children of God if we believe in the Lord Jesus. Just pray this with me. Heavenly Father, I come to you in Jesus' name. I believe in your Son and what he did on the cross, that he died in my place. Please forgive me for my sins. I accept your Son, Jesus. I deserve hell. I deserve death. But you sent Jesus to die for me. And I believe now that as I accept Jesus into my heart and my life, that I am your child. In Jesus' name, amen. If you had said that prayer, you're well on your way to becoming heaven-bound Christian. Bless you all. I'll talk to you later. Bye-bye. If you would like to get a hold of me, you can contact me at email m.auger.bbridges@gmail.com. Bless you.
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1: Here are the current weather conditions as issued by Environment Canada.
2: For Fort Vermilion, 16.
1: Wind from the west at 8 kilometers an hour.
2: Taking a look at Lacrete, 16. Taking a look at high level, partly cloudy, 17.
1: Wind from the south-southwest at 6 kilometers an hour.
2: Taking a look at Garden River, 18.
1: Wind from the south-southwest at 4 kilometers an hour.
2: And Fort Chipewyan, mainly sunny, 12.
1: Wind from the west-southwest at 18 kilometers an hour. 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
2: 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Psalms 148, 1 and 2 says, "Praise the Lord. Praise the Lord from the heavens. Praise Him in the heights above. Praise Him, all His angels. Praise Him, all His heavenly hosts."

You're an adult. Most likely, you're a responsible one. You take in information, process the situation, and make mature decisions, right? Well, that's exactly what your teen will do one day, too. Hi, I'm Mark Gregston with Parenting Today's Teens. A 14-year-old won't behave like an adult yet because he isn't one. 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Don't sabotage your teen's growth. The only path from irresponsible teen to responsible adult

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2: I'd like to welcome you to Session 8 of the series called Discerning God's Will in Managing Money Through Your Relationship with Christ. In this session, I'll provide some additional case studies and also a summary of the biblical financial principles that I've provided in the 7 previous sessions. So let's get into the first case study. In this case study, there's an adult son or daughter or their spouse who squanders money, and I'm sure many of you listening can relate to this case study. So here's the question. Let's assume your adult son or daughter, they're married, but unfortunately your son or daughter or their spouse spends money excessively and has accumulated significant debts, and as a result is creating incredible tension in their marriage relationship, and it's negatively impacting your grandkids. So here's the first question. Should you bail them out financially? Assuming that you can. Let's assume that you have the ability to do that. Should you bail them out financially? Think about that. I would say this. There's no simple answer here. You need to pray, discern God's will, follow the biblical guidelines provided in the previous 7 sessions. But I'd say, generally speaking, if your adult son or daughter, if they've been mismanaging money, squandering money, running up debts, and they're in trouble because of their mismanagement of money, generally speaking, you should not bail them out. Why? Because you need to exercise some tough love, because bailing them out will enable them to continue with their bad financial habits. It's actually not good for them in the long term, because you're not always going to be around to bail them out. You don't want to bail them out. And if you do it once, that's one thing, but don't continue to do it. It can be disastrous. Many times what a person needs is to learn God's way of managing money, not to have someone pay off their debts. And if in doubt, just refer them to our website, CopelandFinancialMinistries.org. Most of the resources available there are free. They can learn God's way of managing money. They can download the Excel-based Copeland budgeting system and develop and implement a budget. It's free. There's a 30-minute video on how to use it that's free. There's lots of resources there, and most of them are free. So there's no reason why they can't access that. Now, I'd say this. If your adult child has not mismanaged money, but your adult child is the victim of a spouse who squanders money, then I believe you should probably help them financially, but do it very carefully as the Lord directs. You don't want to indirectly enable the bad money manager in that relationship to continue to squander money. You don't want to do that. So you want to make it so if you do help out, that it's very specific on what the funds are used for. Here's the second question. Let's suppose you decide not to bail them out and their debts accumulate. This is for your daughter or son and their spouse. They accumulate, and eventually they lose their home, and the couple separate, and your son and daughter, and possibly your grandkids, need a place to live, and they need some money. So what would you do now? What kind of biblical guidelines, or let's say it's not your particular situation, but you got a friend in this situation, which I imagine many listening do, what biblical guidelines would you give them in trying to discern exactly what God wants them to do? Because this is a real tough one. There's no simple answer here. I'd say here's my suggested solutions. As usual, pray and ask God for His wisdom and His specific direction. God has promised to provide that, James 1:5. Review what God's Word, the Bible, says in this area and ask God to direct you through His Word. 1 Timothy 5:8 talks about providing for the needs of one's family. So make sure that if you do help them out, the funds are used for needs and not wants and desires. And number 3, generally do not co-sign on any debts. Proverbs 11:15 says it's a dangerous thing to guarantee payment for someone else's debts. Don't do it. The reason is, if you, first of all, Scripture warns about co-signing on a debt. Secondly, I can say from experience, the majority of the time when someone co-signs on a debt, the co-signer has to pay the debt.

And the reason the bank's asking for a cosigner is because they believe the borrower is not creditworthy. So, and by the way, as well as losing, if you cosign on a debt, the odds are pretty high you're going to have to pay that debt. And secondly, very often the relationship gets soured. And so you don't want to run those risks. Number four, obtain biblical counsel. Number five, be careful of pressure from your son or daughter-in-law or whoever it is, relative. Be sure to please God rather than men. Number six, look for consistent direction from more than one source. Ask God to speak to you through His Word. Ask God to speak to you through biblical counsel. Ask God to speak to you as you pray. Number seven, be patient and wait for God's timing. Psalms 37:7 says, rest on the Lord and wait patiently for Him. And listen to what God has to say. Jesus said, my sheep hear my voice. I know them and they follow me. God may not speak to you audibly, although He could. He spoke to Moses, spoke to Elijah audibly. But often He'll speak to your heart. He'll speak to your mind through His Spirit. If you're a Christian and the Holy Spirit lives in you, God can speak to you in the spiritual realm. He can speak to you through His Word. He can speak to you through biblical counsel. He can give you a peace or lack of peace. God can direct you, that's for sure, as to what you should do. Number eight, wait until you sense God's peace with respect to your decision. Jesus said, peace I leave with you. My peace I give you. I do not give as the world gives. Do not let your hearts be troubled and do not be afraid. Don't make a major decision, any financial decision at all, whether it affects your son or your daughter or in-laws or whatever. Don't make that decision until you experience God's peace. Here's the second case study. The main income earner wants to start a new business. Again, as usual, these names have just been selected at random. So if you happen to be Jeff and you're married to Sue, I'm not talking about you. And this is a fairly common case study that I've seen many times over the last, it's actually been close to four decades now. Here's the case study. Jeff and Sue are married with two children. Jeff is the main income earner. Sue works part-time. Jeff wants to quit his current long-time employment position and start his own business. Jeff and Sue do not have any savings and they have significant debts. Jeff is excited about starting a new business and tries to convince Sue that it's a good idea. Sue disagrees because they've been living paycheck to paycheck, and she's worried that any interruption of his regular income will cause significant financial problems. Sue feels that Jeff should retain his current employment position so that they have a stable income. So here's the question. What would you advise Jeff? Let's assume you're his financial advisor or his accountant. What would you advise him to do? Or just a friend, a godly advisor? No, there's a number of things that he could consider doing, but here's my suggested solutions. First, discern God's will by following the steps outlined in this workshop series. Jeff needs to discern exactly what God wants him to do. There's nothing wrong with starting your own business. It's certainly within biblical guidelines. There's nothing against it, but he needs to discern exactly what God wants him to do, not what Jeff wants to do. In Luke 22:42, Jesus said, not my will, but yours be done. He said that to the Father. Number two, before proceeding, Jeff should obtain counsel. Proverbs 15:22 says, a wise man seeks many counselors. With too few counselors, plans go astray. He should obtain a counsel from a Christian businessman and a Christian accountant who understand God's financial wisdom as applied to business finances. Number three, Jeff should prepare a projected cash flow plan for the business. It's biblical to plan ahead. In the parable of the tower, Luke 14, Christ admonished us to plan ahead. And note, for a new business, this can be challenging because you're going to have to do a lot of estimates. However, if he's taking over an established business, I would recommend that he and his accountant review the financial statements of the established business that he's taking over and then do a projection, a budget based on that, because those previous historical financial statements can provide some guidelines. Number four, Jeff should learn what the Bible says on business finances. Business owners do not know what God's Word says on business finances. And he should consider listening to, I got a CD on it called God's Financial Wisdom for Business. And of interest, I just recorded a half-day workshop, which is on video on our website, called God's Financial Wisdom for Business. It goes into more detail than the CD. I find that most business people get into trouble because they don't know what the Bible says about business finances. So they violate the biblical financial principles inadvertently. Number five, if Jeff is considering starting a new business, he should prayerfully consider retaining his full-time employment and perhaps starting the business on the side. If and when the business earns sufficient profits to provide for the needs of his family, he could leave his full-time position. He needs to be patient and wait for God's timing. Again, rest in the Lord and wait patiently for Him. Psalms 37:7. Number six, God wants husband and wife to be one flesh. Genesis 2:24.
So generally speaking, Jeff should not go ahead with the new business unless

Thus, God gives both Jeff and his wife Sue God's peace about it. Really, both of them should have God's peace. Now, let's think about, let's suppose that Jeff is definitely and clearly leaning towards and actually deciding. He's telling his wife Sue that he's planning to quit his job and he's going to start the new business. What do you think Sue should do? What should she do in this case? If it's very clear her husband is going to start this new business and quit his full-time job, what do you think she should do? No simple answer here, but here's a number of guidelines in what Sue should do in order to discern God's will. Obviously, look at the previous sessions I've done in this series for more details, but here's some suggested biblical guidelines for Sue. This one is a bit more complicated than some of the other case studies I've given, and the reason is because in the past case studies, generally one spouse was mismanaging money, but in this case, There's nothing wrong with starting a new business. It's within biblical principles. It's not like Jeff is thinking of doing something that's contrary to God's word. Not at all. As a matter of fact, if you look at Proverbs 31, the wife of you know, the Proverbs 31 woman, I call her Superwoman. She was not only looked after her family and her husband. She actually had several businesses she was running. And even if you look at it in Ecclesiastes chapter 11, it talks about, you know, taking on some element of business risk. So there's nothing wrong with starting a new business and taking some element of business risk, but Jeff and Sue have to discern what God wants them to do. That's probably the most important thing, because it may be God's will, but it may not be God's will. I would say, yeah, follow the outline in this workshop over the previous seven sessions. Listen to what the Lord has to say and discern what God wants to do. A few other suggestions. Sue in particular needs to spend a lot of time in prayer and in God's word regarding the proposed business. If she does not have a strong bias against Jeff's desire to start the business, she may be able to discern God's specific will better than Jeff, maybe if she's independent, but she may have a bias against it, so she may not be able to discern God's will as clear. Sue should also obtain some independent, biblically based financial counsel from a businessman and an accountant. Obviously, they both should, and they both should do that together. Get their independent view on the industry that Jeff is thinking and the kind of business he's thinking of starting up. I think of Proverbs 24, where it says, "By wisdom a house is built, through understanding it is established, through knowledge its rooms are filled with rare and beautiful treasures." So she needs to... They need to get some knowledge, more knowledge about this. In my experience, the type of business is really important. Some businesses can be profitable very quickly, while other businesses will take a considerable time to build up. Some businesses require a significant amount of capital. Others do not. I'd say this, if Jeff's proposed business does not require any capital at all, but let's say just his services, perhaps he could even provide them from the home so he has little or no overhead, and perhaps he could get a contract for a year or two, then I would assess the risk as being relatively low. But if his business he wants to start requires a significant amount of capital and there's no customers at present, then he probably should not do it, because they already have a lot of debt. It's taking on a level of risk that he cannot afford to take on. What he should probably do is manage their money according to biblical principles, pay down the debt, and maybe in a few years, when he's got some savings to provide a cushion, he could consider starting the business at that point. And of course, both of them need to have God's peace about it before they start this business. They need to experience God's peace. Clearly, they need to assess the financial implications and discern what God wants them to do. I'd now like to go into a summary of the previous seven sessions on this whole series of discerning God's will and managing money through your relationship with Christ. I'm going to give you a summary now of those previous sessions. I'd say, generally speaking, God's Word, the Bible, provides us with financial guidelines in managing money. However, there can often be several options within those financial guidelines. Most Christians, I find, make decisions based upon their own limited wisdom and knowledge or own gut feel, or sometimes they just make their financial decisions based on their personal desires. But I'd say this, if you really want God's best in the area of finances, you need to discern exactly what God wants you to do with respect to any important financial decision. In session two, I talked about God wants us to discern His will. I love Ephesians chapter 5, 15 to 17, where Paul said, "Be very careful then how you live, not as unwise, but as wise, making the most of every opportunity. Therefore, do not be foolish, but understand what the Lord's will is." We need to understand what God's will is. We need to seek that will. God does have a plan, and we need to discern what that plan is.
Jeremiah 20.

chapter 29 gives us this awesome promise. For I know the plans I have for you, declares the Lord, plans to prosper you and not to harm you, plans to give you a hope and a future. Then you will pray to me, and I will listen to you. You will seek me and find me when you seek me with all your heart, declares the Lord. God has promised us if we seek him with all our heart through prayer, reading his word, biblical counsel, etc., he will direct us. We will find him and he will direct us. No question about it. So in order to make any discern God's will in making any important financial decision, there's no substitute for developing and maintaining a close personal relationship with the Lord Jesus Christ. So you can recognize his voice. As the analogy I used back when I gave this session, if someone called you up on the phone, say it was your spouse or one of your kids or whatever, a close friend, they just started talking. You'd immediately know who it is. They don't have to say this is your spouse or whoever. They don't have to say who they are. You know who they are. You'd recognize their voice. Do you spend enough time in your relationship with God to recognize when God's speaking to you through his word, through his spirit? If not, I'd encourage you to spend that time and develop that relationship. It's just really, really clear. So in session three, we talked about the relationship with God specifically. Jesus said, I am the good shepherd. I know my sheep and my sheep know me. He's talking about that knowing is a close personal relationship with the Lord Jesus Christ. So once you've developed a close relationship with the Lord, you'll be able to hear God's voice in a sense. It may not be audibly, but you'll be able to sense God's direction and what God wants you to do. And I can tell you this, when you follow God's specific will for your life, you're going to experience God's best and God's blessings. You're not going to, if you follow your own wisdom and knowledge, you're going to choose second, third, or fourth best, or you may even make a bad decision that hurts you financially as well. Some key suggestions to develop your relationship with the Lord, habitually spend quality time with the Lord in prayer, reading his word, and allowing God through his word and his spirit to speak to your heart and mind. Secondly, be still before the Lord, Psalms 46:10, and listen to what God has to say to you through his Holy Spirit. Psalms 85:8 says, I will listen to what the Lord God will say. Number three, I think this is just a practical thing. Use a spiritual journal and document what the Lord is saying to you. Habakkuk 2:2. Look for consistent direction from the Lord before you make a final decision. If you pray and sincerely just, you know, as well as listing out your prayer request, pray and ask God to speak to you and start writing down what you think the Lord is saying to you through his word, through his spirit, as he speaks to your heart, speaks to your mind, what he is saying to you. You look for consistency in your spiritual journal. It's one of the best ways to really discern what God wants you to do. If God wants you to make a major financial decision on something, he's going to direct you in a manner that's consistent. That's for sure. The next thing I'd suggest, meet with God somewhere where there's no distractions. Remember, Jesus often withdrew to lonely places and he prayed, Luke 5:16. And when you sense the Lord's direction, ask God to confirm it through scripture or through biblical counsel, not just your own quiet time with the Lord, which is very important, but also ask to confirm the direction you're thinking of going through scripture, through biblical counsel, and even also through your spouse. If you're married, God can change your spouse's heart and get your spouse to agree with whatever decision you're leaning towards. Be patient and wait for God to direct you. Remember, God is in control and God's timing may be different. Isaiah 64:4 says God acts on behalf of those who wait for him. I find often people can have the right sense or leading, but the timing may not be right. Number eight, ask God what you should pray. Remember in 1 John chapter 5, it says, this is the confidence that we have in approaching God. If we ask anything according to his will, he hears us. And if we know that he hears us, whatever we ask, we know that we have what we've asked of him. So we need to pray in accordance with God's will, and God's going to answer our prayers. So ask God even through his spirit to pray on your behalf. That's what it talks about in Romans 8:26. Ask God to pray on your behalf through his spirit. Because you want to do unequivocally, God's specific will is the best thing and the best decision you can make. Number nine, persevering. Developing a close relationship with the Lord takes time, but long term, the benefits here on earth and eternity, they're well worth it. Remember, how we manage money impacts our relationship with God, and our relationship with God impacts how we manage money. Jesus said in Matthew chapter 6, no one can serve two masters. Either he will hate the one and love the other, or he will be devoted to the one and despise the other. You cannot serve both God and money. Jesus is warning us, if we're not careful, it's very easy for us, including Christians, to unintentionally start serving money and material things rather than God. And you don't want to be in that situation. In session 4, we talked about ways to learn to listen.

Into God. So often as we pray, I see this so often, and I've been guilty of this, we pray, we ask God to meet our specific needs and desires, and we often forget or neglect to be still before the Lord, Psalms 46:10, and listen to or sense what God is saying to us. Jesus said, "My sheep hear my voice, I know them and they follow me," John 10:27. God may not speak to you audibly, but he can certainly speak to your heart, your mind, through his spirit. He can speak to you through his word, through biblical counsel, etc. In John 14:26, Jesus said, "But the Counselor, the Holy Spirit, whom the Father will send in my name, will teach you all things and will remind you of everything that I've said to you." Again, God through his Spirit can speak to our heart, he can speak to our mind, no question about it. But be still before the Lord and wait patiently for him, Psalms 37:7. Sometimes God doesn't direct us right away. We need to take the time, a quality time with the Lord in prayer, asking God to direct us. Question, how are some common ways that God can speak to us? Studying his word, he can speak to us, no question about it. He can speak to your heart and mind through his spirit, no question about that as well. He can speak to you through a godly Christian who understands God's word on finances. God can also speak to you during a worship service at church, through the message, through the music, whatever. God can speak to you audibly as he did with Moses and Abraham, although he doesn't do that as often today because we have his word, but he certainly can. God can speak to our minds, but be careful, Satan can also plant thoughts in our minds. So we need to take every thought captive and make it obedient to Christ. And I think one of the key there is whatever you're sensing from the Lord, make sure that it's consistent with God's word, the Bible. If it's not consistent with God's word, then it's not from the Lord. You're hearing either from your flesh or possibly from the enemy. God can direct us through circumstances by opening and closing doors. But remember, a closed door, first of all, can be the Lord telling you not to go in that direction, or it can just be telling you to wait. The timing's not right. But an open door, especially in terms of available financing, may not be the Lord opening the door for you, but it could, availability of financing may be the enemy trying to tempt you to get into more debt. And of course, learn to recognize God's voice, as we talked about earlier. In session 5, we talked about biblical guidelines that should be followed in discerning God's will and making financial decisions. I actually outlined about 20 biblical guidelines there that you can follow. I won't go through all of them here in this session because we don't have enough time, but go back to session 5 and look at those biblical guidelines. Things like acknowledging you're a steward, understanding you're accountable to God, pray and ask God for his wisdom, regularly study God's word, confess and repent of any sin, that's important. In session 6, we talked about challenges to discerning God's will. Probably the most common one is busyness and distractions. Certainly one I've just struggled with. And we need to make sure that we're not so busy that we don't have time to spend with the Lord. A second one is sin. In Psalm 66:18, David said, "If I cherished sin in my heart, the Lord would not have listened." So if you have any major sin in your life, it can act as a roadblock to discerning God's specific will. Common sins related to finances include selfishness, greed, covetousness, pride, lack of contentment, dishonesty. The third distraction could be we've not learned how to listen to God. We talked about that earlier. I find when most Christians pray, they just go through their prayer requests asking God to fulfill their needs, but they miss out on the most important aspect of prayer, that is waiting, be still before the Lord, and listening to discern exactly what God wants them to do. Number 4 is obeying God. In James Chapter 1, it says, "Do not merely listen to the word and so deceive yourselves. Do what it says." We need to make sure that we follow up. Once you've discerned what God wants you to do, make sure you follow up and do it. And number 5, trust God for the results. In Proverbs 3, 5, and 6, it says, "Trust in the Lord with all your heart. Lean not on your own understanding. In all your ways acknowledge him. And he," that is God, "will direct your path." So we need to trust God. We also need to acknowledge him in our process. In session 7, I won't go back through it, but we dealt with some difficult situations, some complicated case studies, where one spouse was spending irresponsibly and accumulating debt, and it's important that the other spouse carefully discern what God wants them to do each step of the way. And this may take a couple years to go through all those steps that I mentioned there, but trying to get the irresponsible spouse to manage money God's way. And there's a list of suggested steps that are provided in the tough case studies that are provided in session 6 and session 7. And sometimes a form of tough love must be exercised to avoid the loss of the home or bankruptcy, which could not only destroy your finances, but also destroy your marriage and negatively impact your children as well. So these things are very important.
So this is the end. I'm coming towards the end of this series, Discerning God's Will in Managing Money. I would encourage you, if you haven't, to listen to the other seven sessions.

0: 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I'd also encourage you to continue to develop your relationship with Christ to the point where you can consistently discern what God is saying to you. 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There's lots of resources there that are available that can enable you to learn God's way of managing money. And I just encourage you to follow up. It's so important to learn what God says in the area of finances and discern exactly what He wants you to do. And I just know from seeing thousands of cases in the last almost 40 years now that for those people who learn and apply biblical financial principles, they'll be better off financially. They'll have better marriage relationships, generally speaking, and they'll experience God's peace in the area of finances. I remember what Jesus said in John 14:27. He said, "Peace I leave with you, my peace I give you. I do not give as the world gives. Do not let your hearts be troubled, and do not be afraid." Jesus is saying if you manage money His way and do things the way the Lord wants you to do, you're going to experience His peace. I'm not saying you're not going to necessarily be wealthy, but you'll certainly, God will meet your needs, as Christ talked about in Matthew chapter 6. If we put Him first, God has promised that He's going to meet our needs. He may not necessarily meet your wants and desires, but He will meet your needs. So I'm going to just close this series in prayer. Father, I know that from Your Word, Isaiah 55:11, that Your Word will not come back empty, but will accomplish what You desire and fulfill the purpose for which You sent it. And Father, I know that I don't change anybody's life, but You can change lives through Your Word and Your Spirit. And I just pray that everyone listening to this program and the other series of programs, that through Your Word and Your Spirit, that You would change the way they think about money and material things, and that You would enable everyone listening to learn and apply Your principles in managing the money that You've entrusted to them, and that they would learn and be able to discern, develop such a close relationship with You, they'd be able to discern exactly what You, Father, want them to do. And before they make any major financial decision or any major decision at all, that they'll be able to discern exactly what You want them to do, and that they'll experience the tremendous blessings that You have for them when they choose God's best in respect of any major, any important decision whatsoever. I ask this in Jesus' name. Amen.
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0: 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Although it's not perfect, this software is really good at answering your questions in a manner that I would answer them. It gives biblically based financial advice with references to Scripture. You'd be amazed how quick it responds and how biblically based the answers are. It can respond in numerous languages and it's available 24/7. Further, Virtual Tom will give you the opportunity to send me an email and I will personally answer any other questions. 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
6: partly cloudy,
7: 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Wind from

0: south at 11 kilometers an hour, and Garden River, 18, wind from the south-southwest at 5 kilometers an hour. 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
1: Have you ever stopped to think about your influence as a Christian? At this very moment, someone's eternal destiny might hinge on your willingness to speak. 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

Hi, I'm John Sorensen, president of Evangelism Explosion International, and you're listening to Share Life Today. Today, we're coming to the final day of learning an easy-to-remember, hard-to-forget gospel presentation. We've been using the five fingers of our hand as a learning aid. Picture the smallest finger on your hand. It's going to represent faith. Grace, man, God, Christ, and faith. Faith, in a biblical sense, is the means whereby people make a personal response to the gospel. And saving faith isn't just head knowledge about Jesus. You see, many know about Jesus, but they've never experienced saving faith. Saving faith is also not just temporary faith, trusting in Jesus for health or safety or finances. Saving faith is trusting in Jesus Christ alone for eternal life. In the book of Acts, the Apostle Paul was asked, "What must I do to be saved?" His answer was this: "Believe, have faith in the Lord Jesus Christ, and you will be saved." You can watch a video on our website, the

0: You know, if you've never prayed with your spouse, let me give you a sample prayer that you could pray today out loud. Just grab her hand, grab his hand, look heavenward and say, God, help.
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0: 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He will answer that prayer.
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